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This next 2 hours of music has some strongly worded opinions, also potentially has some foul language in this show, so please be aware if you have sensitive ears. Something may be on your way. Just be aware of that. 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This is The Beaches.

Is it the end of AC/DC? They played their last tour, their most recent tour, played their last show, I should say, their most recent tour a couple of nights ago. They look a little aged, but they still had lots of energy. It'll be interesting to see. That was AC/DC, of course, off the title track of Highway to Hell. Welcome to the Dirt tonight on 92.9 CFUZ Peak City Radio. Got a mix of everything tonight, as you probably already heard, starting off with the Foo Fighters, the Beaches, AC/DC, and now we got some Figure 11. So enjoy your Monday evening rock fest on the dirt.

Thanks for joining me tonight on the Dirt on 92.9 CFZ. It is Monday evening, and Mondays are always tricky for a lot of different people, whether it's good Monday or a bad Monday. It's always, you want it to start your week off great, and some Mondays just don't go that way. And that was the case today, maybe, for some of us. And if it was, well, maybe a couple hours of rock and roll is going to help us through that and get us back on track for the rest of the week. So thanks for coming along for the ride as you explore another week of my musical journey. That was The Trues. Now we're going to play another Canadian band, Black Pistol Fire.

preparing for this show, I just typed in Mr. Google rock songs that have horns as a prominent place in their music. Somehow the S in horns got changed with Y, and I end up with a whole different set of playlists. That's a whole nother show, let me tell you. This is Class Tagger on the Dirt.

Last Hangar, far away from here on off a Diamond Sun album. You're listening to The Dirt tonight. Thanks for coming along for the ride this week. Another one of those musical journeys that just seem to come out of nowhere. Glad you're along for the ride this week. This is my

from Mondo Cosmo on the Dirt on 92.9 CFUZ. Before we get in the classic side, I thought we'd go back and pick another track out of the 80s. This is coming from 1981, Paradise Theater from Styx. You got too much time on my hands? I don't think so, but you never know. Maybe we do. Thanks for coming along for the ride this week.

Well, maybe starting tonight or tomorrow, some of you will have too much time in your hands. I don't feel that I have enough time in my hands, but I love that track from Paradise Theater from Styx. You're on The Dirt on 92.9 CFUZ. Tonight, we're going back to 1987 for a classic side, and to me, it is one of the most painstakingly constructive rock albums of its era. This is Def Leppard and Hysteria. By the time this album finally arrived, Def Leppard had been working on it for roughly 3 years to put this album together. The band at the time was Joe Elliott on vocals, Steve Clark and Phil Collin on guitar, Rick Savage on bass, and Rick Allen on drums, with producer Robert John Mutt Lang overseeing the whole extraordinary process. I did run into, and you may have heard this story before, I ran into Phil Collin in a coffee shop one time. I was utterly speechless. It was like walking into one of my all-time musical heroes. I couldn't say a word. I was just like starstruck. Phil looked at me, said a couple of kind words, and we entered into a bit of a conversation back and forth, and it was one of the highlights of my life. A little bit of a sidebar there. It's interesting with Hysteria. It wasn't just made in one studio, or even for that matter, it wasn't even just made in one country. The sessions moved through Weslord Studios in Hevelsum, Holland, Windmill Lane in Dublin, and Studio Donames in Paris. A lot of the work happened at Windmill Lane 2, which, according to engineer Nigel Green, was actually a relatively inexpensive Dublin jingo studio. So the idea was simple. If they're going to spend this amount of time putting together a record, there's no reason to burn money on an expensive facility every day. And here's where the story gets even more remarkable. The drums were deliberately left until very late in the process. There is a reason for that. That was a particular important because on New Year's Eve 1984, 3 years prior to the album coming out, drummer Rick Allen lost his left arm in a car accident. Instead of walking away from the band, Allen worked on a radically redesigned electronic acoustic drum system and relearned how to play. It was amazing. You see some of the videos of him learning how to play. It's unbelievable. The unusual recording method gave him the time to develop the new approach before the final drum performance was captured. Here's another piece of Hysteria studio mythology that's actually true, but only kind of partly true. You probably, or maybe you've not, but Mutt Lang made Def Leppard record their guitars one note at a time. Can you imagine one note at a time as you listen to this record? Phil Collin said it was a bit exaggerated over the years. He didn't record the entire album that way, but on the title track during the bridge beginning with I Gotta Know Tonight, Collin and Lang really did build the guitar part note by note using individual strings so every note would hit precisely together. And there are even stranger details buried in this record. The opening of Pour Some Sugar on Me, probably one of the most popular tracks off of this album, was actually changed after the album had already been completed and pressed. Engineer Nigel Green and Fairlight programmer Phil Nicholas were experimenting with samples for an extended version when Lang heard what they created and decided to use it instead. That's so cool. On Gods of War, Fairlight was also used for sampling political speech, including material associated with Ronald Reagan and Margaret Thatcher. And if you're listening closely to Rocket, you'll hear a backwards vocal passage derived from Gods of War. This was Def Leppard at a very particular moment. The breakthrough of Pyromania behind them, Rick Allen rebuilding his career, Steve Clark and Phil Collin creating those enormous layered guitar textures, and Mutt Lang pushing the band toward a level of studio precision that was anything but conventional. The result was an album that eventually produced 7 singles: Woman, Animal, Pour Some Sugar on Me, Love Bites, Armageddon, Hysteria, and Rocket. So turn it up. This is side 1 of Def Leppard, Hysteria on the Dirt.

Def Leppard's classic album, Hysteria. Classic side tonight from those rockers out of the UK. Man, it just, the hits just kept coming. Woman, Animal, Pour Some Sugar on Me, Love Bites. The entire first side of that album is a hit-making machine. I hope you enjoyed this week's classic side from Def Leppard. We're going to play a whole bunch of new stuff here coming up into the... Oh, I got a couple. Sorry, I shouldn't say a whole bunch of new stuff because I do have some flashback stuff that's going to happen as well. Here we go, starting things off with Cruz Beckham and Waste Your Pain.

That was Cruz Beckham with Aidan Hutch following Phil Collins and McGrath. Hey Q, I love you. This is Mike and the Mechanics off of Let Me Fly. High Life is the name of this track. Thanks for tuning into The Dirt tonight as you listen to another week of my music.

That was Mike and the Mechanics off of Let Them Fly, or Let Me Fly. The song is called High Life. This is a new Rolling Stones track from Bad Luck Hideaway, is the name of it.

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You're listening to The Dirt on 92.9 CFUZ. 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If you want to be a part of the gang, go check out our webpage, cfuz.ca. And we'd love to have you come on board and do like a live show like I'm doing right now, or work behind the scenes or whatever it is. We are a fun, loving group of people that love music and radio, and we'd love to have you come on board and join us. We have our AGM coming up in November. As we get a little closer, I'll give you some more information about that, but that'll also be posted on our website as well. If you want to hear a track on The Dirt, or even if you have a suggestion for a classic side or even constructive feedback, love to hear from you. Go to our webpage as well. Go find The Dirt, and there is an email link there. You can click on it. You can send me an email, and I'd love to hear from you. Tragically, on the weekend, on October 2nd, we lost a beloved Canadian singer-songwriter in Sash Jordan. She was born in December 23rd, 1962. She is younger than me, and she passed on. It's just sad. We were born in the same year. The words just cannot describe when you lose one of your idols. And she had such a fantastic career. Started off singing with The Box and then went on her own, had numerous hits. She hit the stage with several people. I saw a video today of her performing with the Foo Fighters prior to Taylor Hawkins dying. And Taylor Hawkins was her original drummer when she went out touring. Not her original drummer, I shouldn't say that. She went out touring. Taylor went on the road with her, his first big gigs, when he was 22 years old, and she taught him the ropes. Sad to say that Sass did pass away, and my condolences to her and her family and all the people who are in her circle of people. And I'm going to play a couple of tracks back-to-back with Sass in honor. For the first one's going to be You Don't Have to Remind Me. The next track is going to be Make You a Believer. You're on The Dirt on 92.9.

Rest in peace, Sass Jordan. Rest in peace as we lost her on the weekend. Two great tracks from Sass Jordan on the Dirt on 92.9 CFUZ. Thanks for hanging out with me tonight. This is Gable Price.

That's hopeful with a track called Don't Blink off The Art of Letting Go, off his critically acclaimed and top-selling Spilt Milk album. This is Jellyfish with a track called He's My Best Friend, and you can figure this out all on your own.

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Thanks for coming along for the ride this week on my musical journey. It's always good knowing that you're out there listening to the tunes. Hey, if you want to hear something on the show, like I said, go find our website, cfuz.ca. Click on the email link for The Dirt. Send me an email, and I would be happy to put on a song of yours. God bless you, everybody. Take care of yourself. Be kind to yourself. Yes, please be kind to yourself. I'm going to do that later on today and for the rest of the night. I'm going to be kind to myself. And we'll see you next week, where you never know what you're going to find in the dirt. Hey, Joe, if you're listening out there, let's do it. Let's do this thing. You've been listening to The Dirt.

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6: Hello? Can anybody hear me? I just recorded 10 minutes of, no one will ever know. Hopefully... this is working now. Welcome to the Halloween specials. Okay, I'm just getting some messages. Okay. Oh, yes, you can hear me. All right. Okay, well, that sucks. welcome to Vinyl Potluck. This is going to be a bit of a shorter show now, but I'm just going to start playing, I guess, where I left off. I'm going to be starting off with some Nightshades. Love these guys and wanted to play this record a few weeks ago, but I was like, nah, I got to save it. Got to save it for the Halloween specials. So here we go with No Spookies.

Okay. Well, I want to thank my friends for letting me know that no one could hear me. Yeah, that kind of sucks. I just finished doing my intro, but that's okay. Here we are. We can all breathe a sigh of relief. Scary Gary is back on the radio. So I was just here a couple hours ago. I met for the first time Coco La Rosa, which is in, he is in town. He's got a show at Frog City in Caledon on Wednesday. And yeah, he just came in and we had a nice chat for about an hour. And he played a bunch of fantastic tunes for me and soon for you. I just have to go home and do a bit of editing before I release it. But yeah, it was a ton of fun. And I'm very excited to go see. As soon as I got home, I went online and bought tickets to go see him and John Aaron Coburn, Bruce Coburn's nephew. And it is hosted by Dan Tate. Starts at 7. Get your tickets and come hang out at a very beautiful venue up at Frog City in Caledon. But Coco Rosa, he just released a album last week, I believe it came out, and he gave me a copy. So I'm just going to play one of his for you. This is the last song on the album, and it is called Shoulders of Giants.

Fantastic. Really looking forward to Wednesday night. Okay, next up, I got a new record. This one I got from Respect Records last Thursday, and it is a band called Death Valley Girls. Never heard of them before, but they are pretty rocking. And I'm going to be playing the last song on the A side, which is More Dead Than Alive.

That was Nico and Purple Lips. All right. I actually didn't play my intro on the show today, and that's okay, but I actually started with the song after that I usually start with Yahoos and Triangles, the King of the Hill theme. By the Dead South, and I've never actually played this next one, and it is a Doors cover of People Are Strange.

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So this next album I bought about a month ago, I want to say, something like that, and I don't think I played any of the tracks off it yet, but as soon as I heard it, I was like, this is perfect for Halloween. And that album is Danzig. Danzig 2 is the album, actually, and yeah, he just reminds me of a vampire. Just kind of looks like one. And the music he makes, too. He's just very vamp, I would say. I'm just going to be playing the first track. And that is Long Way Back from Hell.

Danzig. Love it. Absolutely love it. So I've kind of just been flip-flopping all around tonight. I had a nice, perfect set list, and then it is not going as planned, but that's how she goes sometimes when you're doing the old live radio. I just got another Canadian band up next, Mission of Christ. This is a thrash metal band from Victoria, and 1987 to 89. This is the last track on their album, and it is called Nightmare Beyond. This is a Supreme Echo pressing, and I hope you dig it.

Nothing says happy Halloween like a little bit of thrash metal. Okay, holy moly. Let's lighten the mood a little bit with some Tom Waits up next. All right, everyone loves a good Tom Waits. It's definitely Tom Waits season. Fall. this is just the first track off of Bone Machine. And it's a happy little song called Earth Died Screaming.

Okay. Very cheerful. Well, we are running out of time, unfortunately, but I've learned from my mistakes in the past, and I'm just going to keep on doing the rest of my show, even when you can't hear me, and I'll upload it, and you'll be able to hear the whole thing on Saturday at 7 p.m. Because I can't kick off my Halloween specials with a short show. That is just, come on, I can't do that. Next up is a little band called Aerosmith. This is off the Rocks album, and this song is called Rats in the Cellar.

Well, I think that pretty much is the first Halloween special. Thank you all so much for tuning in. Sorry about the 10 minutes of silence at the beginning. I was just trying to build up some tension. Those damn technical difficulties. But make sure to tune in next week for another hour of Halloween horrors. Okay, I'm just going to be playing another Canadian band here, and it is called Chain Whip. And the song is called Turner Street Ghost Motel. I hope you have a wonderful week, and Thanksgiving is next Monday, so it's going to be a spooky turkey extravaganza. Make sure to tune in. Adios.

having some problems and we're just looking for a place to stay the night. Come on, please help us. We set a light on, maybe just a phone call. And the knights and stiff and talk of black hope that let two more souls of pleasure to something that to live between the stars.

Holy crap. Nearly blew my own ears out on that one. Sorry, everyone, that, yeah, that was loud. Okay, gonna move things along to some Primus now. And it's a bone song. It's not a very spooky bone song, but this is Restin' Bones by Primus.

0: Gotta love Primus. All right, I just got two more tracks here to go, and I actually bought a handful of new records this last week, and this is one of them. I picked this one up also at Respect, and this is Grim Reaper, and tons of good Halloween songs on this album. This is the Rock You to Hell album, and I'm playing the second track, Night of the Vampire.
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3: This week, like usual, we have music from musical artists coming to town to perform, including a newer single from our friends from Kelowna Farm, who will be here in Penticton at the end of the month. 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Du son des années 80. Our feature this week started in the 1990s and still had a bit of a 1980s neo-prog sound to them at their start. This is a progressive life. Ceci est une vie progressive.

they're like they're a bit crazy. Their sound is, you know, it's on, you know, Gentle Giant on steroids. That's cool. C'est comme du Gentle Giant avec des stéroïdes. C'était mes amis, our friends, Farm with a PH, et leur dernier single, and their latest single called Proton Blizzard. Avant ça, before that, it was Sweet Bees from the Illusions album, de l'album Illusions, et la chanson, the song de Thunder. So they will, the Sweet Beast will be playing, there's two stages at the Unleash Brewing Company. Il y a deux places qui peuvent jouer au Unleash Brewing Company à Kelowna. C'est le samedi octobre 24, it's Saturday, October 24, and the other bands playing are Down the Lees, Grawlix, The Cavernous, Humanoid No More, Liminal. So, for Farm, they will be playing at the end of the month. Pour Farm, ils vont jouer à la fin du mois au Elks Hall, at the Elks Hall in Penticton, à Penticton, le 31 octobre, the 31st of October. And they will be playing with The Cavernous, Jared Jackal, Lurker, and Def Ambrosia with Poli, who are the... You could say Down the Lees doing Nirvana. In fact, il va avoir Farm, The Cavernous, Jared Jackal, Lurker, and Def Ambrosia à Penticton le 31 octobre. Et Poli, qui est Down the Lees, qui joue du Nirvana. Vous écoutez une vie progressive sur CFUZ. You are listening to a progressive life on CFOS. This will be sort of a change. C'est juste un petit changement. 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On va commencer par Joshua Smith, un auteur, compositeur, interprète de Kelowna, originaire des Maritimes à l'est du pays, qui se produira au Canary Brewing à Penticton le samedi 17 octobre. Nous écouterons au July, extrait de son album de 2012, Songs for Ellie. And what I can call a two-thirds of a local segment, we have other performance in our area, starting with Joshua Smith, a singer-songwriter from Kelowna, originally from the Maritimes, back east, as he will be performing at the Canary Brewing in Penticton on Saturday, October 17th. We will hear Au July from his 2012 album Songs for Ellie. We go to Montreal, Quebec, next with a bilingual singer-songwriter, folk pop musician called Geneviève Racette, as she will be performing on a double bill at the Frog City Cafe in Caledon on Friday, November 13. From her 2019 release called No Waters, No Flowers, we will play Mille Fois Par Jour, which is 1,000 times a day. Nous rendons ensuite à Montréal, au Québec, avec une auteure, compositrice, interprète bilingue de folk pop, Geneviève Racette, qui se produira en double programme au Prog City Café de Caledon le vendredi 13 novembre. 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Racette will be on a double bill with Penticton singer-songwriter, musician, teacher Aiden Mays at the Frog City Café on the Friday, November 13, from her 2021 album called Dream Again. We will hear the title track. Préludons avec, let's prelude with Joshua Smith.

We just heard the great Seattle prog rock band Moonlighters and the song Island of Mirrors from their latest album, This Dark Earth, 2025 release. Nous venons d'écouter le super groupe de rock progressif de Seattle, Moonlighters, et le morceau Island of Magic Mirrors, extrait de leur album This Dark Earth, sorti en 2025. Ils viennent se produire à Victoria avec le formidable groupe Versa, qui fête ses 20 ans. Nous avons diffusé le morceau Uncommon Things 2, tiré de leur album The Decline and Fall of. And they are coming to perform with their friends in Victoria with Versa. They're from Victoria, celebrating a 20-year anniversary. We played a song, Uncommon Things, from their The Decline of an album. There will be also the wolf on the bill. His nickname is a dog. This is, or was, a progressive life. Ceci est un progressive. Salut tout le monde! À la prochaine!

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You know, in the end of the world, when the last of the wild penguins gets caught, that bird says to himself, hey, thanks a lot. That's a very nice song. What a lovely cage I got. You feel like laughing?

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3: 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Due to the nature of this program, listener discretion is strongly advised.

Just the Same by Passenger here in the Peach Pit. Welcome to the show, everybody. And this next band is from Edmonton, Alberta. They have a new album coming out this month on the 21st of December. It's called Unsought Salvation, the second album from the Tyler Dorey Trio. And this song is called East of Eden.

Forgiveness, Part 1 by Billy Talent here in the Peach Pit. That was requested by my better half, which means I better play it. And coming up next, this band is from Australia. They're called Caligula's Horse, and this song is called Turntail.

0: Interested in you! Interested in you! Interested in you! Interested in you! Interested in you! Interested in you!
1: Snake Charmer by Rage Against the Machine here in the Peach Pit. I hope you guys all enjoyed that because I really love Rage Against the Machine. And up next, this is The Contortionist with the song Follow.

One Hand Killing by 12 Foot Ninja here in the Peach Pit. I hope you guys enjoyed that. Once again, another band from Australia. And we're going to switch it up. This band, next band, is from Peterborough, Ontario, and they're called Yarna Waves. I had to Google how to pronounce that. The word is Yarna, which is the Swedish word for brain. So really, they're just called Brain Waves. Yarna Waves from Peterborough. They put out an album called Copied City, and it's one of my favorite things when a band will put out an album where you can listen to it with the vocals and also as an instrumental version. And don't get me wrong, the vocals are very awesome. You should listen to this whole album with the vocals, but I'm playing the instrumental version just because I love getting lost in the guitar tones. It's so, so good. Anyways, enough of me. This is Yarna Waves with the song Become as God.

Octane Twisted by Porcupine Tree here in the Peach Pit to bring us to the end of the show. Tonight, I'm going to be showcasing Devin Townsend. Once again, I wanted to play some more stuff from his newest album, Empath, and show that off for you guys. Before I get there, I wanted to remind you all, because I always forget to mention, the Peach Pit has an email address. It's really easy to remember. It's thepeachpit@peachcityradio.org. And you can send in any requests, any news, anything like that. I wanted to remind you all once again, I'm still desperately trying to find a metal band from Penticton. So if you know anybody who's in a band that's, it doesn't even necessarily have to be a metal band, just so long as they're kind of heavy. And I'll play it on the show and I'll be stoked to do it, because I have still yet to find a band from Penticton that plays heavy metal. Anyways, I know that's going to be out there at least someday in the future, maybe. And who knows, maybe I'll be the guy playing the triangle or whatever they let me play. Because, you know, that would be pretty cool. And then I could put Rockstar underneath my name as well. Anyway, Devin Townsend, that's the subject of this hour. Empath, his newest album. It's been out for a while now. I had some time to kind of like jog it around the brain and the eardrums for a little bit, because it's dense, very dense. It's probably one of the most, well, I guess you could call it like a climactic kind of album for him. It's definitely one of the albums that he's gone all out for the production. He's spent an absurd amount of money. So when it comes to just production quality, this is a mountain of success in terms of audio quality. But beyond that, it's also the creativity and the imagination and just how it's so diverse. This is probably the most Devin Townsend album by Devin Townsend. Because if people who know of him and know of his solo career, they know that it's all over the map. You're hearing influences that go from black metal to opera, it's cartoon music and Frank Zappa all thrown in together. Not saying Frank Zappa never did cartoon sounding music. And speaking of Frank Zappa, he had one of his players on it there, and other musicians as well, like Steve Vai and a whole slew of other guests. Even Chad Kruger lended vocals on one of the tracks. This album was really just a landmark album for him. And I know for fans of him, it's not going to be everything that they wanted, but it's definitely everything that is Devin Townsend when it comes to just the fact that there's so many things in this album. So many things. You might not like it from beginning to end, but you just have to stand back and just respect it for what it is. Just a mountain of sound. Layers upon layers upon layers. If you do listen to this album, I do recommend it listening to it with headphones, just so you can hear everything that's going on, just to appreciate it. I mean, beyond just the orchestra, there's also so many sound effects and things going on. I cannot imagine what this would be like to listen to live. I don't even know how you could possibly pull it off. There's no way you could possibly do everything unless you had backing tracks or something. Anyway, I wanted to play for you the beginning of the album, which starts with this big monstrous song called Genesis. But just shortly before that, there's a little intro called Castaway, which is just kind of an eclectic collection of sounds that kind of puts you into a mood or a place. And I'd really recommend just taking a second to just sit back and close your eyes and just let your imagination take you wherever with this sound, with the sounds from this album, because he really went all out. He really wanted to push himself as an artist, you can really tell. And it's an interesting way to be set up for the album right at the beginning. You almost feel like you're on like a tropical island by yourself in a hammock, you know, with the toucan birds and stuff around you, and coconuts and I don't know, like stuff like that. And then it kind of goes beyond that into a choir thing, which leads us into the song Genesis. And
you just need to sit back and relax and enjoy the sounds, because trust me, it goes into a metal song, okay? So we'll all be happy once it gets to the heavy stuff, I know. But if you're wondering if you suddenly switched to another program accidentally, you didn't. You're still listening to The Peach Pit. This is still on Peach City Radio. And yeah, I hope you guys enjoy this. Wanted to also mention who Devin Townsend is, for those of you who don't know. Devin Townsend, originally from New Westminster, I now think he still presumes or presides in Maple Ridge. Most might know him from his older band, Strapping Young Lad, but how he originally came into the... got his breakthrough in the music world was when he was chosen by Steve Vai to be a vocalist on one of his albums and then taken on tour. But eventually he wanted to do his own music and start his own thing, and he did that as Strapping Young Lad, which went for a long time until he just branched out just to sticking to his solo career, which, like I said, has gone all over the map. So... this guy has done everything, and not to mention producing. He's produced a lot of other bands, and he's just as well known for his production capabilities as he is for being a guitarist or being a writer. And this album, he's gone away from his band that he was doing since 2008. He was with what he called the Devin Townsend Project. This album is just simply released under his name, Devin Townsend. Once again, the album is called Empath. I recommend you check it out and listen to it. This song is called Castaway, which goes into Genesis, and goodbye from the Peach Pit.

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pardon, just look at me. Speak in tongues and drag it out. Stain our story flawlessly. The fucking empty words we say that end up vicious memories as tender as they'll ever be.

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1: The following is a free time political announcement. CFUZ has made this opportunity available to all candidates running for the offices of mayor, councillors, and school district 67 trustees in the city of Penticton.
2: Hi, I'm Roger Weeb, and I'm a candidate for school board trustee for school district 67. I hold both a bachelor's and a master's degree in education, and I spent my entire 30-year career working in public schools. My experience includes 10 years as a classroom teacher. I also held the position as a vice principal for 3 years and 6 years as a principal. In Penticton, I had the privilege of leading Princess Margaret Secondary School as its principal from 2016 to 2022. My focus as a teacher and administration will be carried into my role as a trustee, which is creating and maintaining fiscally responsible schools that provide rich and strong learning opportunities for every student, which in turn enriches the community in which we all live. I hope to bring my diverse experience, perspective, and commitment to the SD67 School Board.

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0: The following is a free time political announcement. CFUZ has made this opportunity available to all candidates running for the offices of mayor, councillors, and school district 67 trustees in the city of Penticton.
1: White Hill Husky Squeeze Pil Pal Weetzias in Pinkton Aula. Hello, my English name is Lainey Gray Eyes. I'm also known as Auntie Lainey. My parents are the late Cecil and Grace Gray Eyes. My grandparents are the late Edna and Joseph Jacobson Pinkton. My other grandparents are the late Caroline and Joseph Gray Eyes of Muskeg Lake, Saskatchewan. I have lived most of my 56 years in Penticton. I remember when we lived on Fairview in the 70s, my sister and I used to play at the museum and the library. St. Pinkton, the always place, where the Skelof, my people, stayed year-round because we had wetlands and enriched soil. And the land was plentiful. That's what I wish for Penticton, to be plentiful again. And that's why I'm running for Penticton City Council. Lim Limt.
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0: counselors, and School District 67 trustees in the city of Penticton.
1: I'm Kevin LaFave, and I'm running for Penticton City Council in the upcoming election. I've heard from many of you that addiction and the related property crime has created the most pressing safety issue in Penticton. Businesses and residents are feeling the consequences every day. Seniors who once felt secure in their homes now worry about break-ins of their cars, garages, RVs, and homes. Families hesitate to let their children play freely outdoors. The community's shared spaces, the places that should bring us together, are instead becoming reminders of a growing drug problem that demands much stronger action. I'm tired of the erosion of my sense of safety and security, and if you are too, then consider voting for me, Kevin LaFave, in the upcoming October election.
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0: The following is a free time political announcement. CFUZ has made this opportunity available to all candidates running for the offices of mayor, councillors, and school district 67 trustees in the city of Penticton.
1: Hiya, Penticton. Since being elected last August, I've spent an intense year learning about the business of running the city. I've had a front row seat to what works at City Hall, what doesn't, and where we can do better. I'm Shannon Stewart, and I'm asking to continue serving you as a Penticton City Councillor. I've lived here for over 30 years. I'm a proud mother, grandmother, and trained as a clinical social worker, so I have experience in healthcare, education, and governance. I know this community because I've lived and worked here for years, and I understand the pressures facing families and local businesses. This job isn't about my agenda, it's about the business of running the city, and it's about listening to you, the taxpayers, to make sound decisions with your interests in mind. In my first year, I've pushed to expand transit, advocated for local detox, asked for greater transparency and accountability when something needs a closer look. We need councillors with practical knowledge and real-world experience who can work together to make good decisions. I'm asking for your vote on October 17th. Your voice matters.
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0: 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Have a great day.
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That's the Safaris with Wipeout. That's way back in the early 60s. A song that anybody that played guitar learned how to play. Quite well known, recognized. So this is Sunday Leftovers. We're coming to you from the CFUZ studio, 92.9 FM from Penticton, BC. Play a little rock and roll this morning. Up next, we got John Oates.

Hi, it's John Oates with Dig Back Deep. That's off his album called Arkansas that he just released last year, 2018. And let's see, so John's New York City. He was part of Hall & Oates way back in the 70s, 80s. Played guitar, did some singing too. I guess Daryl Hall did most of the singing. Hey, up next we got an oldie from the 60s. And the band is called John, Fred, and the Playboys.

It's John, Fred, and his Playboys. Judy in Disguise. And that was a single way back in 1967. Made it to number one all across North America. Big hit. Some people say it was a one-hit wonder, but they did have a couple other hits. So John Fred, he's out of Baton Rouge, Louisiana, and they formed way back in 1956. But it wasn't until this song they really got noticed and got played. Okay, let's keep her going. Canadian Whitney Rose.

It's Whitney Rose with Can't Stop Shaking. That song's off her CD called Rule 62. It's released in 2017. So Whitney's out of PEI. It's reading where she's living with her grandparents in Charlottetown, and they had a bar there, and she'd sneak down at night and go to the bar and start singing, and the patrons would give her a dollar or so. And she said she always used to like to sing Hank Williams, There's a Tear in My Beer. Great Canadian singer. Hey, back to the oldies, and hear from Tony Joe White.

some of y'all never been down south too much. I'm gonna tell you a little bit about this so that you understand what I'm talking about. Down there we have a plant that grows out in the woods and the fields. Looks something like a turnip green. Everybody calls it poke salad. 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Cause that's about all they had to eat. They did all right. Down in Louisiana, where the alligators grow so mean.

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1: Ah, it's Tony Joe White with Poke Salad Annie. That song was released as a single back in 1969. Then it ended up on his very first CD, first album called Black and White. So Tony Joe White's out of Louisiana, but then he moved up to Nashville to do most of his recording, and he lived there for quite a few years. Actually started out as a songwriter. He wrote songs for dozens of people over the years, including Dusty Springfield, Elvis, Tom Jones, a few songs for Tina Turner. Okay, let's move back up to Canada and hear from Jan Arden.

0: Come on.
1: That's Jan Arden with Come Down the River. That song is taken off her latest CD she released last year called These Are the Days. So Jan's out of Calgary. She's been singing, playing music since 1985. She released her first CD in 1993 and become quite a Canadian folk singer that everybody recognizes. She also has done quite a bit of acting on TV shows and her own TV show called Jan, which I hope is getting going to have a second season coming up. Now, let's see. It's another older song. This is by Santa Esmeralda.

That's Santa Esmeralda with Don't Let Me Be Misunderstood. That song was released as a single in 1977. It was the very first recording that Santa Esmeralda did. They recorded in France because they're actually a blend of French and American musicians. Now the song, Don't Let Me Be Misunderstood, was a big hit in the 60s for the group The Animals. And I'm going to play them a little bit later on here in the show, but it's reading where Eric Burton, the leader, he released his autobiography, and it's called Don't Let Me Be Misunderstood. Hey, back up to Canada, and hear from Anthony Gomez.

It's Anthony Gomez with Whiskey Made Me Do It. Now that's off his latest release. He released last year. It's called Peace, Love, and Loud Guitars. So Anthony's out of Toronto. Did remember his mother is French-Canadian, so he does sing in French once in a while. Released his first CD in 1998, and he's got 13 CDs out altogether. More of a blues artist, though. So this is Sunday Leftovers, Peach City Radio, coming to you from the CFUZ studio, 92.9 FM, which is located in beautiful downtown Penticton, BC. Playing a little rock and roll for you this morning. Here's Dan Peake.

It's Dan Peek with Nashville Cats. That song's taken off his CD Guitar Man that he released in 2003. Of course, Nashville Cats was a big hit for Loving Spoonful back in the 60s. Now, Dan Peek, he's out of Florida, but he was with the group America through the 70s and 80s. They had a few hits. Okay, as promised, next we got Eric Burton and the Animals.

That's The Animals with Sky Pilot. It was an anti-Vietnam song, released as a single in 1968, and it did end up on their album later that year called The Twain Shall Meet. So The Animals are out of England, really came big in the 60s, and then they changed their name to Eric Burton and The Animals later on. I actually got to see them play way back in 1969 in Regina, and they actually played that song. Hey, let's move back up to Canada. A little newer song from Bruce Coburn.

That's Bruce Cockburn with State I'm In. That's off his CD he released in 2017 called Bone on Bone. So Bruce is out of Ottawa. He formed his first band way back in 1967. And he went solo and released his first solo album in 1970. So he's been around for a long time. Great Canadian artist. He's actually got 26 CD/albums out, including one he just released this year. Okay, let's hear from another old song. This one goes way back to 1959 and the Clovers. I took-

That's the Clovers with Love Potion Number 9. So that was the single, as I mentioned, released back in 1959. So the Clovers are formed in Washington, D.C. They actually formed in 1946. And I did read where they're still playing together. Still name the Clovers is out there. Probably not the original members, but a version of the band. Probably playing in a casino near you. So this is Sunday Leftovers on Peach City Radio. Coming to you from the CFUZ studio, 92.9 FM from Penticton, BC. We're playing a little rock and roll to help wake you up. A little bit of blues rock, too. Including Colin James.

That's Colin James with Gypsy Woman. That's off his CD called Blue Highways that he released in 2016. So Colin James out of Vancouver. I've seen him play several times. He comes to Penticton and area quite a bit, and he always puts on a great show. And let's see, he's won, oh, I don't know how many Junos, several Junos, and I think it was 20 Maple Blues Awards over the years. So. Great Canadian artist. Hey, another Canadian band, or brothers, the Barr Brothers out of Montreal, and the song It Came to Me.

That's the Barr Brothers with It Came to Me. That's off their CD they released in 2017 called Queens of the Breakers. So the Barr Brothers out of Montreal, they formed in 2006. They released their first CD in 2011. And their second CD they released about a year later. It actually won the Juno for the best alternative album. So, Sunday Leftovers on Peach City Radio, 92.9 FM, but we're also on our website, cfuz.ca. You can listen to any old show on podcasts, check out different shows. Okay, and we're going to time for one more song here. Let's hear from Keb Moe and Taj Mahal.

Captain Mo and Taj Mahal with Don't Leave Me Here. That is all the time we got for this episode of Sunday Leftovers on Peach City Radio. I hope you enjoyed the show. Bye for now.

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0: following is a free time political announcement. CFUZ has made this opportunity available to all candidates running for the offices of mayor, councillors, and school district 67 trustees in the city of Penticton.
1: Hello, I'm James Planio, and I'm running for school trustee for school district 67, Okanagan-Skaha. I've been your trustee for the past 8 years and seven as board chair. During that time, our district has experienced significant changes. We navigated the COVID-19 pandemic, changes in senior leadership, and a major review of our facilities that resulted in school reconfiguration and closures. As board chair, I've worked with trustees, staff, families, and our community, including Indigenous right holders, through those changes with a focus on students and student achievement. Serving as a trustee has taught me that effective board leadership requires listening, collaboration, and asking questions and making difficult decisions to create a sustainable district focused on student achievements. My continued focus is on students, supporting the people who work with them every day, maintaining

0: The following is a free time political announcement. CFUZ has made this opportunity available to all candidates running for the offices of mayor, councillors, and school district 67 trustees in the city of Penticton.
1: I'm Crystal Sheridan, and I'm running for Penticton City Council. I was born and raised here, and Penticton has been home my entire life. I'm a local business owner, a wife, and a Navy mom. I decided to run because I love this community and because I believe we need to be willing to ask questions when things aren't working. My priorities are straightforward: safer streets and neighborhoods, responsible spending and accountability, supporting local businesses, and making sure residents actually feel heard by their city government. As Penticton grows, I want us to be thoughtful about development, protect what makes our community special, and make decisions that make sense, not just today, but for our future. I'm not running to tell people what to think. I'm running to listen, ask the tough questions, look at both sides, and make decisions I can stand behind. I'm Crystal Sheridan, Local Roots, a stronger future for Penticton.
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0: that's one of my favorite songs in the whole show. But there's lots more to come.
1: The following is a free time political announcement. CFUZ has made this opportunity available to all candidates running for the offices of mayor, councillors, and school district 67 trustees in the city of Penticton.
2: Hi, I'm Nick Stuhlberg, running for Penticton City Council with Penticton Together. My family has lived here since 2011, and we're raising our two daughters in a community we care about. I believe local government should focus on prosperity, resilience, accountability, and care. Prosperity means ensuring people who work in Penticton can afford to live here. Resilience means preparing for wildfire, heat, and drought through long-term planning. Accountability means making decisions publicly and involving residents meaningfully. Care means supporting people facing hardship through inclusion, decolonization, anti-racism, and welcoming everyone. I've worked across key sectors of our economy and contributed to city policy through the Sustainability Advisory Committee and Housing Task Force. On October 17th, I hope you'll vote for me. I look forward to connecting with you in the weeks ahead.

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0: Welcome to Policy Prescription, a half-hour show about the making and use of, mostly healthcare, policy. This program is meant to inform listeners about important aspects of policy, how policy interconnects, complexity of design, and content. We also aim to empower listeners to influence the development of policy. I'm Katrina Mulheron, and my co-host and I, Nora McLeod Glover, normally bookend the country with me living in New Brunswick. However, today, I'm visiting Nora in the Penticton studio. And today, we're going to be covering off the new PharmaCare Act, which was introduced in the legislature on leap year of 2024. And Nora and I want to look at the policy itself, its course through the legislature. Look at also, an analysis of it, look at evidence that informs it. And I think ultimately we're probably going to end with some ideas about what the listener may need to know in order to impact on this piece of policy or the further, elucidation and application of it. Would you agree with that, Nora?
1: It's new legislation. It's policy at its highest level at the federal government. So I'm going to just remind our listeners that one day we might be talking about peanut butter being allowed into our schools. But today we are talking about a federal piece of legislation that's going to affect each and every one of us in some way. And I do think that it's really important that because it's such a new piece of legislation that people have a voice, because once it's created, put in paper, passed, that legislation gets closed and we have to live with it as it is. So this is our opportunity to shape what that future looks like.
0: Yeah, and it's contextually interesting because it's nested within some existing legislation.
1: Well,
0: kind of. It's related to other structures as well as existing legislation in terms of the Canada Health Act.
1: Right. You know, I always thought that when we had a national PharmaCare program, it would be nestled within that we would be opening the Canada Health Act, and we would be working to put that legislation in there. I'm going to go back and I'm going to say the Canada Health Act was adopted in 1984. That was my year that I graduated as a pharmacist, so very timely to have that be something that I was acutely aware of, and the absence of any drug coverage was noted back then by me. Drugs are only covered if it's in the hospital setting, and as is dental care, dental surgery is also spoken to in the Canada Health Act, but not something that you're really going to see happening very often. But if you ended up having dental work in the hospital, right, it would be paid for.
0: Right. And also, when you graduated from pharmacy school, the situation with drugs in terms of volume and complexity, as when I graduated from pharmacy school, which was only a decade or so later, there was limited therapy. You know, the classes of drugs and the actual molecules that were being used were much more limited and I would say less complex in terms of how drugs were developed, and the, you know, the biologicals and the expense that now follows a successful drug coming to market. So the expense that we are all about to incur as these new technologies, drug technologies, come about, I think has a great potential for skyrocketing. So this is badly needed, and I think will serve our country well. Although, you know, if it's in this iteration or another iteration, the concept, I think, is really important.
1: A national plan does certainly level the playing field for all persons who live in Canada. So, yeah, I would agree with you on that front. I also really do very, very much agree that, yeah, back in 1984, there were, you know, a fair number of drugs, but not like we see now, and not the Me Too drugs and you know, multiple drugs in a class of drugs and new classes of drugs. And so I think that back in 1984, when the Canada Health Act was created and adopted, it was not probably on the politicians' landscape to really be thinking about drugs as a mainstay of healthcare. I just don't think drugs were looked at in the same way as they are now, both for prevention and treatment and maintenance of chronic health issues.
0: I think that the budget expense that would have gone toward pharmaceuticals back in 1984 is probably 5 to 8 times what it is now compared to what it was when we came out of school.
1: Although, think, we did not have generics back then. I mean, everything was brand name. And respectfully, I know that, you know, from the point at which a molecule is patented to when it comes onto the market is sort of 15 years, and there's just so little time for these companies to recoup their costs that I do get why those molecules come onto the markets being expensive. But back then, it was really all just brand name products, and so, you know, that impacted the cost, and I think it also was driving the, you know, this limited number of drugs in a class. I do remember new drugs coming out. In fact, I remember some new drug classes that came out, and it was always a bit of an eye opener to think, wow, you know, they've created that. So in 1984, it's understandable that the Canada Health Act didn't cover it off, but they didn't open it. They decided to create new legislation, and we are wanting to talk about a little bit about that. And I do want to go back to looking at some of the timelines, because this hit the news, and I think it took me by surprise, like, whoa, we're already there. And yet when I, you know, went back and I see there was a 2019 letter that was written by the Prime Minister, Justin Trudeau, and basically saying, you know, we need to amend the Canadian Health Act to address a series of priorities, of which implementing a national universal pharmacare program was listed as one of the priorities. So I was always surprised. I was always expecting the Canada Health Act to be opened up and to see some change in there. But nobody likes to open legislation.
0: No. Why is that, Nora?
1: Well, you open legislation and it's a free for all.
0: Right.
1: And nothing is kept. If people want to talk about it, it gets talked about. So opening legislation is pretty high risk for, you know, something as significant as the Canada Health Act, which did have some amendments. I saw there were 3 in its life's history, but I'm not sure exactly. It must have been done very quietly because I don't remember hearing about them.
0: And so, we are planning, to be clear, to actually have a really good look at the Canada Health Act in a future show.
1: Yes, although I have a feeling that today's topic and the Canada Health Act are more than one show, because they are big, amazing, fantastic pieces of legislation. Now, we want to make sure that what people get out of this is that they feel empowered to have a voice about what this piece of policy, this legislation, is going to do for people. So, where do we want to start with that?
0: So what would our listeners need to know if they wanted to influence how this piece of legislation evolves or is applied? And so I think off the top of my head, one of the things that I would recommend is read this Pharmacare Act, which is currently Bill C-64, and it has not passed through the Senate yet. It's only on first reading within the House, I think, is where we are, right?
1: It's very small.
0: It's very short. Yeah.
1: It's not a big read. So, six pages.
0: It's only six pages. So it's very short. And it's not legalese like a lot of legislation is. So it's quite digestible. So I think that's probably my first thing that I would want to do. And what I did when we were considering how we were going to go forward with the show. What did you think about empowerment
1: of our listeners? Well, one of the things that we talked about, and I think it was a really fantastic idea, so I'm stealing yours, is that we don't yet know what's going to be covered ultimately. We know there's going to be contraception and some diabetic stuff, and we have feelings about that. But the thing is, if those are drugs or those are medical issues that you are concerned about, that you want to make sure you have some choice over, and certainly when it comes to contraception, every woman should have some have ultimate choice about what happens with her body with respect to contraceptive management. And if you're a person with diabetes, we know that there's all kinds of side effects with different classes of drugs, and that people get to have choices or should have choices about what works for them, what they tolerate, what works with their other medications. So we were talking about how important it would be to go to the groups, say the Canadian Diabetes Association, who would have the power to lobby and make sure that your voice gets heard within those organizations, both within your communities, within your province, within the larger Canadian body that is the overarching body. So I think that's a good place to start.
0: And those organizations, those advocacy bodies, are used to providing input on this type of legislation. They regularly write letters, evidence-based letters, hopefully. And the governments that pass these pieces of policy look for or invite these people or these organizations to the table. So I think, yes, that's a really good place to start. So be involved, maybe financially support those particular organizations, whether it's for rheumatoid arthritis or cancer or dermatology issues, like you name it, it could be any of those things, ophthalmological issues. And so that would just take basically an internet search to determine what organization might have your interest in common.
1: And it's important to talk about not only what you do want, but when you're doing policy analysis, which is really my jam, you look at unintended consequences when we're looking at when we're evaluating legislation, which doesn't happen very often, although when we talk about medical assistance in dying, we will get to talk about evaluation. But for today, we have a piece of legislation or policy that is in its infancy, and at some point in time, hopefully, it will get evaluated. But until then, we need to be thinking about what are some of the possible things that could go wrong. And so individuals who've had experiences with medications or treatments that have gone sideways for them, that is as important a message as it is to say, I'm using, you know, drug X, and drug X is helping me. I need to make sure I can continue on that drug. We also want to hear about some of the things that might have not gone well for the reasons that might have been related to, you know, drug interactions or issues with just concurrent illnesses that you might have that are impacting it. So those messages need to go forward as well, so we can avoid some of those unintended consequences in the development phase.
0: Yeah, so I see, you know, within this document that we're talking about, there's tremendous opportunity to influence evidence-based medicine through the use of pharmaceuticals. So that's a positive, to have standardization. But there's this other side that you're just talking about now, Nora, which is it needs to be able to be tailored. So it's sort of this balancing in that you want this standardization to a certain point to use evidence-based guidelines in using pharmacotherapy to treat certain medical conditions, recognizing that not everybody fits within the guideline.
1: No, exactly. So if you have just joined us, you are listening to Policy Prescription. It's a talk show that is here on CFUZ 92.9 FM, coming out of Penticton, British Columbia, or you can listen to it anywhere in the world on CFUZ.ca. One of the things that we were musing about was I'm going to have to go back to my notes to remember what we were musing about.
0: One of the things that, I think that you and I both agree that we want to see evidence used to create policy. So there's this concept called evidence-based policy. And when I look at the Pharmacare Act, there's not a lot of evidence that I can see, but there are two major pieces that I can see that they've used to justify the creation of this document. And the first thing is that Canada pays the third highest drug costs in the world. That's,
1: you can't argue with those numbers.
0: Can't argue with that. And the other thing that I think we need to keep in mind is that adherence rates can be impacted if you can't afford your medication.
1: Oh, absolutely.
0: And they're saying that one in five, and by they, this is the government coming up with a statistic, that one in five Canadians cannot afford one or more of their medications. So I think those are my pieces of evidence that I'm like, okay, we need something. But I think that this act also sets up a scenario where we're actually going to be able to generate more evidence. And there is one line within this act that talks about better data collection strategies, so that we can get a really good sense Canada-wide of prescribing habits, and not necessarily dispensing of medications, but the reasons and patterns that prescriptions are generated or written. So I think that there's some technology that we're going to see developed as a result of Bill C-64.
1: Well, I think that's actually a really interesting perspective, because right now when you've got provincial, as cash flows to the provinces and the provinces manage the funds related to how they choose to manage healthcare within the province, we don't have data collected in the same way across provinces. We can't amalgamate that data. We can't, in fact, we may not even share that data for reasons associated with concern about privacy. And so, yeah, if we had a national program, we'd be able to have a core national database. So what I was thinking about earlier when I had that moment was, one of the things that we want to avoid with this is some duplication, because that's a quality issue. Now, you and I, as well as being evidence-based, we are also quality-grounded, and you need to be thinking about, I always ask the first question when I look at a new piece of legislation or policy is, what's the quality issue that this is supposed to be addressing? Now, obviously, equity, accessibility, these are all important issues that this piece of legislation will help to address. But a lot of times these things are already happening within provinces. In British Columbia in 2023, they rolled out a program where contraceptives are available free of charge to women in the province. And I believe that they will even cover them for non-contraceptive use as well. So, what will happen to those pre-existing programs? And I know in Alberta, for example, cancer drugs are covered under a provincially funded program and are already available. HIV medications are also provincially funded. It's going to vary from province to province. Those are the provinces I'm most familiar with. But something will change or shift when the federal government starts to offer medications. What will happen to those pre-existing plans? And will there be people who are less well off because we know that cancer drugs and we know that HIV drugs are very, very expensive. So how will that roll out? What do you think that will look like? And it'll be really important for people to be advocating for the classes of drugs that are going to be potentially at risk if the new program overrides the funds that are currently flowing to provinces to cover off those programs might dry up, and what will happen then?
0: Right. So it's the paying attention and speaking up. So you need to know what's coming as a listener or a user of the system. You need to know what's coming down the pipeline.
1: So we've got two classes of drugs, contraception and diabetes. The other thing that I know, for example, in Alberta that they pay for is they have a program that covers off all of the syringes and the needles and all those testing devices. And I suspect that's probably fairly commonplace across provinces. But the availability of that funding needs to be maintained if it's not being included within the broad diabetes umbrella of drugs that are going to be funded through the federal plan.
0: Yeah, I think it'll be interesting to see just how those funds are transferred, and does that liberate the funds that are currently being paid by the provinces for these classes of drugs to be maybe shuttled somewhere else because now the federal government is actually covering those costs, right? So does that mean that you expand it? Otherwise, we don't know. It's really early days, very early days.
1: It is. The other thing that you and I are very passionate about is, I am just going to use the word stakeholders, even though we have a huge long conversation about not using the word stakeholders just because of its historical context. But, the participants, the people who are affected, getting their voices in there. I know when I was looking at a 2019 document that was written, it was called a Prescription for Canada, Achieving PharmaCare for All. It was the final report of the Advisory Council on the implementation of national PharmaCare. And one of the things that, they were talking about was they did an environmental scan of what was happening. But 2019 is now a long time ago. And I would like to think that there would be a more current review so that the decision making at the federal level is better informed with what's actually happening at the various provincial levels.
0: Yeah, so that advisory council. I mean, there were a lot of vested interests that advisory council invited to the table.
1: The list was huge. It was like over 2 pages long. Of mostly organizations, but certainly I thought that in terms of the landscape, it really was very comprehensive.
0: And so I did notice within the PharmaCare Act that the Minister of Health is directed, and he's directed, he or she, or should say they, because he's not always going to be a he. They are directed to do certain things, and one of them is to convene a committee of experts. Now, I don't know if that includes real life experts, but there is some direction that he or she or they will be taking information from various parties. So there may be further opportunity, I would think, as this act, if this act is passed.
1: The other change that has come about already is, for our listeners' sake, a little bit of a informational background, there is an organization in Canada called the Canadian Agency for Drugs and Technology and Health, and they are sort of the body that evaluates drug therapy from an evidence-based perspective. They have a website, CADTH, C-A-D-T-H, and they post everything that they review, and they post the evidence that's used to, you know, generate the report that they put out. Now, that body works at arm's length from the government. They are not, they are funded, but they report or they provide evidence or recommendations both federally and provincially. And they have been replaced by a new Canadian drug agency, which I'm not really sure. So I'm raising this issue so that our listeners can put it on their radar for things to be paying attention to, and how will that organization work with the federal government to be making recommendations for formulary. And now we've used the word formulary a couple of times, and I'm not sure which of us might want to define what that really is.
0: So a formulary, and this is Katrina's definition, is a list of drugs that an organization, in this case it would be the government, has decided to pay for.
1: A hospital has a formulary, provincial drug plans have formulary, private insurers have a formulary, but it's important when you're thinking about, you know, will my drug be covered, that you go to the formulary, because that is what is going to be, that's going to be the filter against which any prescription is going to be put through to determine whether it's going to be paid. And sometimes formularies will have a drug class, and sometimes it will have particular specific drug molecules. So, I mean, you know, in any sort of common health condition, say hypertension, you have various drug classes, and within each drug class you might have 6 or 7 different drugs. And so, you know, the thing you'd be looking for on a formulary is, you know, how many of the different drugs within a class are being covered, and is the drug I'm using in there. So knowing what a formulary is, understanding that a formulary will be created, and that the Canadian Drug Agency is the new, or the Canadian mm-hmm. Drug Agency is the new watchdog over that, and how they interact is going to be what's going to define the future of drugs. I don't know, Katrina. I feel like we might have run out of time here.
0: Mm-hmm. Is there anything else that we need to convey before we sign off?
1: Come back and listen to us natter away another day, and see if we can't help people get involved and shape their futures. Katrina, it's been great talking to you today, so thank you for your perspective, and thanks to our audience for their time and attention. 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I'm Nora McLeod Glover, and Katrina and I will be back next week co-hosting Policy Prescription, a show about all things policy on CFUZ 92.9 FM, Penticton, British Columbia.
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0: In July 2025, large numbers of genocide scholars and experts in international law had reached the conclusion that what Israel had carried out, or was carrying out, was genocide, that there was no other way to describe it but that. Israel has put itself in a position that it is fast becoming, and I think rightly so, a pariah state.
1: That's Omer Bartov, and this is Alternative Radio. I'm David Barsamyan. This edition of AR features Omer Bartov on Israel, genocide, and Palestine. Genocide has been called the crime of crimes. Alas, mass murder is nothing new, but the term genocide is of relatively recent origin. It was coined by Raphael Lemkin, a Polish-Jewish lawyer, to describe the Holocaust and the genocide of the Armenians. The United Nations passed the Genocide Convention in 1948, and it went into effect in 1951. Never again became an empty slogan, witness Bosnia, Rwanda, and most recently, Gaza, Palestine. A UN Independent International Commission of Inquiry concluded that Israel's actions in Gaza amount to genocide. The panel determined that statements by top Israeli leaders, combined with a systematic pattern of military conduct, demonstrate a clear intent to destroy the Palestinian population in Gaza. Our guest today is Omer Bartov, an award-winning scholar and historian. He's professor of Holocaust and Genocide Studies at Brown University. He's the author of many books, including Israel, What Went Wrong? He spoke at the Lumumba Institute in Berlin in

at a time of growing ethno-nationalism, growing anti-Semitism, and growing violence against Jewish communities, how is it possible that that movement, which appealed to humanitarianism, became, over time, a state ideology that was increasingly militaristic, expansionist, intolerant, violent, and increasingly tending toward ethnic cleansing, and eventually, since October 7th, in response to the attack by Hamas, has justified genocide? Now, there are people who will say, well, what went wrong? It was wrong from the beginning. And there are people who would say, well, what went wrong is this professor who says all those things. He's totally wrong, and there's nothing to say more. He's become a self-hating Jew, an anti-Semite, or a capo, or whatever, in the pay of Hamas, working for Qatar, and so forth. So these are the two extremes. I'm not a particular fan of extremes, and I think that extreme opinions, even if they're on the right side of things, feed extreme opinions. So what I try to do in this book is to be as dispassionate, as informative, as analytical, and as sincere as I could, and to try to explain something that has kept me up at night at a time when there is so much obfuscation, so much propaganda, so much self-righteousness on all sides, and of course a lot of intimidation and silencing, that people find it very hard to actually understand what's going on. And I thought that maybe I can provide a somewhat better explanation. It's not the only one. People don't have to agree with me. But it's an attempt at least to do two things. First of all, to explain what I think has happened since October 7th, and to provide the immediate roots of that and the deeper historical background. There was a point at which the Secretary General of the UN, Guterres, said there is a context to October 7th. And he was immediately slammed by Israeli Hasbara and its many supporters. That's excusing things. There is no context. What happened is so horrible that once you say there's a context, you're already apologizing, you're already explaining, you're already justifying. But of course, there is a context. And if we don't know the context, if we don't understand the context, then we don't know where to go. Then we are the hands of those who want to perpetrate more and more violence. So I'll tell you first just a few things about myself. I was born in Israel in the mid-1950s, so I'm a member of the first generation born in the state of Israel after it was established. And I was raised in what would be called a Zionist home. My father was born in Palestine. So from the Zionist point of view, I'm a second generation Sabra. He was born shortly after his parents came from Poland. And my mother came from Poland at the age of 11 in 1935. I was relatively privileged when I was growing up because I had two sets of grandparents. And most of the people I knew didn't have grandparents at all or had only fragments. But apart from my grandparents, my mother's family and my father's family from Western Poland and Eastern Poland, who stayed behind in Poland, were all murdered. So the reason that I was born at all, let alone born in Israel, was because my grandparents decided to go to Palestine. Of course, I wasn't thinking about any of this when I was growing up. Zionism for members of my generation was something that old people did. We didn't think of ourselves as Zionists. Zionist was all kind of speeches by political party leaders that we despised, that we thought they spoke too much with a foreign accent. We were Israeli.

0: we spoke proper Hebrew, our existence for us was self-evident. There was no question about it. We were born there. This was our home. We also weren't really Jewish. We didn't think of ourselves as being Jewish. My grandparents were Orthodox, but we were totally secular. We knew nothing about religion. So we were Israeli in that sense of the 1950s, 1960s, of Jews who came from Europe, Ashkenazi Jews. And it's important to understand that, because when I say I grew up in a Zionist home, yes, my father was very much engaged in that. When he was 17, he volunteered to the Jewish Brigade of the British Army. He fought in Italy. During the occupation, he was in Germany and then in Belgium and the Netherlands, and he encountered the first survivors of the Holocaust. For those people, when they saw soldiers who wore a shoulder tag with a yellow Star of David, they appeared like the Messiah had arrived. It was, for those survivors, it was unimaginable. And for these young soldiers who were young men who grew up in Palestine, the encounter with what was called the surviving remnants was shocking. And so for people like my father and like my mother, with her transition from a Poland in which everything that she remembered as a child was completely erased, she never went back to the town where she was born and raised. Zionism meant something in particular. It meant recreating something that was destroyed. It meant a place of refuge. It meant building a different future. And unlike their parents, they became socialists. They went to a kibbutz, which is why I was born in a very left-wing kibbutz, in a Achoresh. Many years later, I met Salman Abu Sitta, who was a very interesting elderly Palestinian man, and he asked me, did I know, he saw that I was born in Anachoresh, and he asked me, do I know what Palestinian villages were there? And I said, I had no idea. No one ever spoke about it. So he sent me a map to show me that in that place, there were three villages that were never spoken about by these socialist, idealistic kibbutznikim in the kibbutz that my parents went to for idealistic reasons. So I grew up in this kind of atmosphere. I served in the IDF for 4 years. I was in the war of 1973, and I was a regular Israeli man. But there were moments of confusion, of disquiet. Just before I went to the army, in my last year in high school, more or less, this was 1971. 1971, if you think about it, was only 4 years after the war of 1967, after the occupation. And I was a member of a very small group that used to demonstrate against the occupation. Now, why did we demonstrate against the occupation at the time? We thought it was unjust, but we were very young and we knew very little. We used to carry posters that said, "Occupation corrupts." But we had no idea, when I thought about it many years later, how long that occupation would last, because it's been now 59 years, so most of the existence of the state, and how deeply it would corrupt Israeli society. So there was a sense of unease, of discomfort. And as a soldier, I served in the West Bank, I served in Gaza, I patrolled streets of Arab towns, and there was a sense of discomfort again, of not knowing quite what I was doing there. But for me, I would say that the first realization, a much deeper realization of what that had created, this sort of the fundamental injustice of the land in which I was born and which I took for granted, was with the outbreak of the First Intifada. So that was in late 1987, December 1987. The then Minister of Defense, Rabin, called upon Israeli troops to break the arms and legs of Palestinian kids who were demonstrating, who were throwing rocks at heavily armed Israeli troops. And I was then a young reserve officer and expected to be called up to do the same. And I was not particularly happy about that idea. And it so happened that I was signing some petition and there was some room on that postcard, and I filled that space with very small letters to Rabin. And I wrote that I had just come back from writing a PhD on the crimes of the German army on the Eastern Front. I had learned what kind of slippery slope there is once you start with ideological brutalization of an army. And that under his leadership, he was leading the IDF, the Israeli Defense Forces, in that direction. And I wrote it because I was very angry. The case that was being protested then was a Palestinian kid who had been taken on a border guard's jeep and then thrown out of it while they were driving and killed. 2 weeks later, I received a letter from the Ministry of Defense. There was a one-line response by Rabin with his signature saying, "How dare you compare the IDF to the Wehrmacht?" Which gave me an opportunity to write him another letter, and he sent me a second letter with exactly the same line. I believe, not because of my letter, but I think that his response reflected something in his own realization that the occupation was no longer supportable. I think that he felt, as we saw a few years later in the early 1990s, that the political, economic, and moral price of that occupation was not supportable for the state. And that whatever one did, one had to stop it. One had to change things. And of course, Oslo was a very problematic process with many problems. But as we know, there was major incitement against him as prime minister trying to carry out this process. And minutes after he stood at the largest rally for peace in Israeli history, with close to 500,000 people standing in the main square in Tel Aviv, he was assassinated. And he was assassinated because of right-wing incitement against him, showing him in posters dressed in SS uniform. And the man who led that incitement is the man who is still prime minister of Israel today, who has Rabin's blood on his hands, Benjamin Netanyahu. For me, personally, there was a long process of trying to understand where these things were heading. So in 2015, I started a project at Brown University that tried to bring together Israeli, Palestinian, and other scholars to talk about Israel-Palestine. And for me, this was the first time that I encountered large numbers of Palestinians that I could speak with, who spoke in this academic forum and made it possible to see how important speaking with each other actually was and how skewed our understanding of each other actually was. But there was another moment for me that was very telling, and I'll tell you that, and then I'll go to the core of what I want to speak about. And that was that in 1995, so that happens to be the year in which Rabin was assassinated, I decided to interview my mother. I wanted to know about my mother's childhood. She never told me about her childhood. She was then 71, I was 41. And my idea was that I wanted to write about what the Holocaust looked like on a local level. And not these big narratives, but what happens in one little town. And the town I chose was her town. And she told me about her childhood for the first time and the last time, because she passed away 3 years later. And I realized that she grew up in a town that was a mix of Jews, Poles, and Ukrainians who had lived side by side for 400 years. And during World War II, one part of the population turned against the other part and murdered it. Of course, the Germans had to come and facilitate that, but they found many collaborators. And a few years later, I went for the first time to that town called Buchach, which used to be in Poland, now is in West Ukraine. What I saw was that town and many other towns in West Ukraine, what used to be Eastern Galicia, had no memory of what occurred there, who had lived there, and how that mix of populations that had lived together for centuries had ended. What it was like to live together, and where did all those people go? There were remnants. There were abandoned synagogues. There were abandoned cemeteries. There were mass graves around these towns. Around Buchach itself, there are about 7,000 people buried in mass graves, but they're unmarked. And I wondered, what do the children who are there, the young Ukrainian children who were herding their goats and cows, often on top of Jewish cemeteries, what do they think about that? When they see these tombstones written in letters that they can't decipher. And they didn't know anything, and no one told them. No one was talking about this. And when I came back, I went to Israel, and I started thinking about my own childhood. Growing up, as I said, a member of a generation that took for granted the fact that we were born there, it was our place. And I started thinking about what we actually did at the time. And I recalled all those so-called abandoned houses in which we used to play. I grew up first in North Tel Aviv and then in Ramat Aviv, where now the University of Tel Aviv is. There was a big village there called Shahmuanis. And we used to play there. There were no Palestinians there anymore. They were all kicked out in 1948. There was a cemetery there. It was a Muslim cemetery. All of this has disappeared. The University of Tel Aviv is now built over all of that. And we had no way to talk about it. And it took decades to start thinking about that civilization that had existed there until 1948. And in 1948, it was wiped out first by a process of ethnic cleansing, by expelling the majority of the Palestinian population from what became the state of Israel, and then by destroying hundreds of villages, leveling them down, planting forests on top, or building universities or other housing on top, taking over all that property and erasing the memory of what there had been. So this was a lengthy process of trying to come to terms with how the state that I was born into, that I took for granted, what it had been engaged in just shortly before I was born, 6 years before I was born. And it also made me think about who were the people who were engaged in doing that. So I started thinking much more deeply about this link between the event of the Holocaust and the event of the Nakba, and how the state was formed out of these double tragedies, which are not comparable. It's not that there's any point in comparing the Holocaust to the Nakba, but they are connected. They're connected historically, they're connected biographically, they're connected psychologically, and they're connected because they're constitutive moments for Palestinians and for Israelis. I was thinking about writing a book about that, and then October 7th happened. I became increasingly worried that what Israel was engaging in was of a completely different dimension from anything that had happened before. There was by then a fair amount of evidence to show that the IDF was engaged in war crimes, potentially in crimes against humanity, and that the direction was that things would get even worse. And I wrote then an op-ed in the New York Times where I cited statements that were being made at the time by Israeli political and military leaders that had a clear genocidal content, saying, you know, they'll have no water, they'll have no food, they're human animals, they should be treated as such, there are no uninvolved people, remember Amalek, and so forth. statements that were made as hundreds of thousands of Israeli citizens were being mobilized as reservists to go into Gaza, and made by the Minister of Defense, by the President of the State, by the Prime Minister, by people with executive power and authority. And by the fourth week of the campaign, 10,000 people, over 10,000 people had been killed in Gaza, the majority of whom were civilians. And so when I wrote that piece, I said that there is a danger that this would become a genocidal operation. I was not yet convinced that it was genocide, and there were people who said, well, from day one, that this is a genocide, and I'm a genocide scholar, and I want to be very careful in identifying or distinguishing between atrocities, between war crimes, and between this particular crime. And it's important from my point of view to make that distinction, because the definition of genocide that matters under international law is the definition that was created by the Genocide Convention in 1948. That's the only definition that matters under international law. And while people can say this looks horrible, what can it be but genocide? That's not how you define it. And that's not how you can use that convention to actually find individuals and states guilty of genocide. And that definition says that genocide are acts carried out with the intent to destroy a particular group, an ethnic, national, racial, or religious group, in whole or in part as such. And such actions include killing members of the group, causing severe mental and physical harm to members of the group, creating conditions that would be conducive to the causing harm to that group. And I was afraid that that was the direction in which things were going, because there were statements being made, which is unusual in genocide, with genocidal content. And so I wrote in that article, it's better to warn about genocide before it happens than to bemoan it after it has already taken place. And my hope was that somebody would actually pay attention. And those who should have paid attention were, of course, the U.S. administration. Because it was clear then, as it is clear today, that a decision by the American president to tell an Israeli prime minister, as Joe Biden could have done at the time, you have a week or 2 weeks to wrap this up, and if you don't, then you're on your own, that Israel would have stopped. And it would have stopped not simply because it would be worried of not being popular, it would have stopped because it needed large amounts of supplies, military supplies, money, and perhaps most importantly, diplomatic cover. The U.S. provides Israel with a diplomatic iron dome with its veto power in the Security Council. But the administration, neither Biden nor Blinken nor anyone else, did that. And I still think to this day that had they done so, we might have said that there was a huge amount of, there were crimes, war crimes, there were crimes against humanity because of the large number of civilians who were killed, and it might have become genocide, but it didn't, because in the last moment, the U.S. administration stepped in, followed, of course, by its timid European allies, and stopped it. But they didn't. And so by May of 2024, when the Israeli forces had gone through from the north to the south and reached the city of Rafah, it became clear what the pattern of operations was. By then, there were 1 million people in Rafah, which before the war had a population of about 250,000. So all those other people were those who had been told by the IDF to move out of their homes for their own safety. There were constant announcements by Israel because their homes would become areas of operations. They moved out of their homes, and then their homes were destroyed. And they concentrated A million people, half of the population of Gaza in the city of Rafah. And then the IDF wanted to take over that city as well, which sits on the border with Egypt. And in order to do so, it removed the population from there and moved it to Al-Mawasi, to the coastal area in southwestern Gaza, which had no humanitarian infrastructure whatsoever, and proceeded to destroy Rafah. By August, nothing was standing there. And it was at that point that you could see the following. Statements had been made at the beginning of this operation, as I said. And then there was a pattern of operations. And the pattern of operations conformed to the statements. That is, the pattern of operations was to make Gaza uninhabitable for its population. There was constant, systematic, and deliberate destruction of hospitals, of housing, of schools, of mosques, of agricultural land, of power plants, of water plants, of everything that makes it possible for a population to live and to reconstitute itself. The destruction of archives, of museums, of everything that would also make it possible after a terrible war or after terrible violence to rebuild oneself as a group.
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0: Now, the goal was clearly to ethnically cleanse Gaza. As some Israeli politicians said at the time, the same people said the Nakba never happened, they said this is Nakba number two. That's the logic of denial. It didn't happen, and now we're doing it again. But of course, in 1948, the borders were open, and Palestinians fled to Jordan, to Syria, to Lebanon, to Egypt. This time, the borders were closed. There were 2 million people enclosed within a very small chunk of territory, and the only place that the Israelis wanted them to go to was south, into Egypt. And Egypt did not let them through. And so, as it happened in many other cases of genocide in the 20th century, an operation of ethnic cleansing became genocidal. This happened in the German genocide of the Herero and Nama in 1904. It happened in the genocide of the Armenians in 1915. It actually also happened in the Holocaust. The original goal of the German government was to remove the Jews, just to get rid of them. And the more Germany expanded, the more Jews it took in, and the fewer places there were for them to go to. And then, as one Nazi official said, the most humane solution to that was to kill them. For me, this was extraordinary to watch this happening. And I wrote about that for the first time in August of 2024, where I also tried to understand the mentality of Israeli soldiers, some of whom I met during a visit to Israel in June 2024, the mentality of Israeli soldiers who saw themselves as defending their country, as having no choice but to destroy Gaza, and as being righteous warriors, and as being victims, as acting because of a deep sense of victimhood, the victimhood because of the attack by Hamas, a victimhood because they thought that all the criticism against Israel was anti-Semitic, that the world has turned against Israel, and a victimhood because the nations of the world had no right to criticize Israel, which was fighting for its existence after the Holocaust. So a sort of deep historical view. And subsequently, a year later, I wrote about this also in the New York Times, July 2025, large numbers of genocide scholars and experts in international law had reached the conclusion that what Israel had carried out, was carrying out, was genocide, that there was no other way to describe it but that. So how did we get from the late 19th century, from this movement that wanted to provide Jews with a safe haven to a state ideology that became what it is today, an ideology that, to my mind, has no right to go on existing. Not the state. The state will remain as it is. The states don't disappear very easily, and the state of Israel is internationally recognized, but its Zionist ideology, an ideology that has justified genocide, cannot stand. So I'll give you just a couple of points along this long trajectory. One is the years of the interwar period. So in the interwar period, Zionism, which was not a particularly popular movement among Jews, there were much more popular movements. Large numbers of Jews went to North America, 2.5 million. Large number of Jews were in the Bund, which was a completely different idea of creating a sort of Jewish identity, territorial identity in Europe itself. Large numbers tried to assimilate into their societies. Large numbers became socialists and communists and joined the revolution and believed that would solve the issue, solve the Jewish question that had emerged, that was invented in the late 19th century. But in the 1920s and 30s, as the gates of immigration closed in America and then in other European countries, as assimilation encounters racism, anti-Semitism, ethno-nationalism that does not particularly want Jews to integrate into their own countries, Zionism becomes more popular. And so in the 1920s and 30s, several hundred thousand Jews migrate from Europe to Palestine. And from the point of view of Zionism, that migration saves their lives. That is, Zionism actually delivers on its argument that it would provide a safe haven for Jews. That's what happened to my family. Had they stayed behind, they would have died. Because they came, they survived. And my grandparents happened to have been Zionists, but there were many people, certainly from Germany, about 70,000 who came through the Havara agreement between the Jewish agency in Palestine and the Nazi authorities, 70,000 Jews who came from Germany to Palestine. And most of them were not Zionists. They would have much rather stayed in Germany, but the Nazi regime wanted them to go. And they had no other place to go to by then. So from that point of view, the 1920s and 30s are a story that justifies Zionism. But once those Jews come, whether they're Zionists or not Zionists, whether they're poor or they're rich, whether they are motivated or not, once they come there, what they practice from the point of view of the people who are living there is nothing but settler colonialism. They come and they take over the land. They create the infrastructure for a state which is facilitated by the British Empire, which had committed itself to creating a Jewish national home in Palestine. The British, at least until 1937, are committed to helping the Jews create the infrastructure of a state. And that is created on the backs and on the lands of the people who are living there, the indigenous population, Palestinian Arabs. And that, of course, creates resistance. It creates, first of all, a sense of anxiety and fear that those people are coming from Europe and taking over the land. It also creates a Palestinian national movement. And so what you find in the 1920s is that there is both a conflict between settlers who come from elsewhere and bring all their ideas of modernity, of what is civilized and what is not, while Jews in Europe are more and more described as Oriental, once they come to Palestine, they see themselves as European. That's an interesting sort of twist. And at the same time, it creates a conflict between two national movements because the Palestinians, in many ways, in response to the Zionist arrival in Palestine, start creating themselves an organized Palestinian national movement. And that process continues until 1948. That is, there are basically two things happening at the same time. There is rescue of Jews by coming to Palestine, and there is the practice of a settler colonial movement in Palestine that creates more and more conflict. And I won't go through all the phases of that and the Arab uprising of 1936 and so forth. In 1948, or let's say 1947, on the 29th of November 1947, the British decide they can't take this anymore. They won the war, but they lost their economy. They're losing their empire. They cannot sustain and don't want to remain in Palestine, and they're leaving. And the newly established UN decides on a partition resolution that two states will be formed in Palestine, an Arab state and a Jewish state. The leadership of the Palestinians and the Arab states reject that partition resolution. And they have very good reasons to do so. Because two-thirds of the population are Palestinians. And the Jews are offered more than half of the territory. The Jews, despite the great efforts that were made in the 20s and 30s and first part of the '40s to purchase land, to gain land, own only 7% of the land. And they're being offered more than half of the land. I think in the historical perspective, it was a mistake. It was a mistake because as Jews knew, to be stateless is much worse than having a state, however small it is, because we live in a world of states. So I think it was a mistake, but whether it was or it wasn't, the decision was a rational one in the sense that it was extremely unfair. The Zionists, because of their own history and because they had a very pragmatic and ruthless leadership and because they expected that they could get more than what they were being offered, agreed. And that began a process which ends up with the War of 1948. At the end of that war, two things happen. First of all, a Jewish state is established. And no Arab state is established. And secondly, 750,000 Palestinians, the vast majority of the Palestinians who lived in what becomes the state of Israel, which is, as the Zionists hoped, as Ben-Gurion said, much larger than what was offered, what was allotted in the partition resolution, are kicked out. And it's at that point, that's the second, and I think the, from my perspective, a crucial moment. Because Zionism had accomplished its goal. It created the Jewish majority state. That was the goal of Zionism. Zionism was a movement of a minority whose goal was to create it as a state majority. Because Zionism identified the problem of the Jews as being one of being a minority. It was an ethno-nationalist view, of course, but the Jews didn't invent it. It was all around them. They were copying ethno-national ideas from all the other movements around them. And they accomplished it. They created a state. 80% of the population of that state were Jews and only 20% were Palestinians. Those 150,000 Palestinians who remained behind after the Nakba. Today, Palestinian citizens of Israel are also 20%. This ratio, the numbers have grown. Now there's 2 million Palestinian citizens in Israel, but they're 20% of the population. So the ratio has remained stable between 1948 and today. So the state could have said, we have formed a state, we have reached a goal, and now let's make sure that that state is a good state for all its citizens. And it in fact promises that. It issues a proclamation on the 14th of May, 1948, just as the British are leaving that midnight. It proclaims a Jewish state, and it says that state will provide equal rights to all its citizens. And it specifically speaks about Arabs. Now, it's also, meanwhile, in the process of ethnically cleansing them. So it's not a straightforward statement. It's cynical. But it's given in large part because of the partition resolution that gave legitimacy for the creation of a Jewish state that demanded that those states, the Arab state that never came into being, and the Jewish state, issue such a statement that they would be democratic and provide a Bill of Rights, and that they would have a constitution. And that proclamation says, and we will issue a constitution by October 1st, 1948. And that constitution is expected to be in the spirit of the proclamation of the state, known in Israel as the Declaration of Independence. Although independence from whom is not clear, because the British were leaving anyway. But that constitution is never issued. And it's at that point that Zionism, which has these two faces, I mean, Zionism is an ethno-national movement, and it has always, like all ethno-national movements, it has a strong violent potential. That's what ethno-nationalism is about. And it also has, as I said, a real aspect of it as being a settler colonial movement, because unlike other ethno-national movements, it transports Jews from one place to another. The Poles don't need to do that. They just need to clear the Ukrainians out, or vice versa, from the land in which they live. The Jews transport Jews from there because people say, that's not your land, get out of here. But it transforms itself from a movement that had these two aspects, one which was to rescue and to liberate and to emancipate, and that had a belief in some kind of justice, of social justice, of justice between groups, into a state ideology. Because now the state is created, and the state does not issue a constitution, does not give a Bill of Rights. Now, had there been a constitution in the spirit of that proclamation, that does not mean that everything would be honky-dory and, you know, everybody would have lived happily ever after, but it would have created legal constraints on the state, including on the Supreme Court, and it would have created the state with recognized borders. Israel has no recognized borders. Israel has never said what its borders are. It only has ceasefire lines. There is no border. It's still a work in progress. This is what Ben-Gurion said when he was told by his own advisors, you know, when we proclaim the state, we have to say where the state is. And he said, no, we don't. Let's see. There's a war. Let's see how the war ends. Maybe we'll open the entire path to Jerusalem. Maybe we'll take over the Western Galilee. And indeed they do. And so why agree on the partition borders? And the state has never done that either, to this day. There's one other crucial moment, and that sort of takes me back to the beginning of what I was talking about. You could say that Israel is really a democracy only for about 6 months. The proclamation doesn't use the word democracy, it doesn't appear there, but the understanding was that this would be a Jewish, a democratic state. It proclaims itself to be a Jewish state. And the issue always was and remains, can Israel be both Jewish and democratic? Is it possible? Immediately after the war, as a state is established, that Arab minority, those 20%, are given citizenship. They become Israeli citizens. But immediately thereafter, they are also come under military rule. And they live under military rule until December 1966, for 20 years. And during those 20 years of military rule, where they have no democratic rights, they have no right of assembly or right of movement, they have to report, they're constantly under observation, most of their lands are confiscated by the state and then handed over to Jewish settlements. In December 1966, military rule is lifted. But in June 1967, 6 months later, Israel comes to occupy in the Six-Day War, the West Bank and the Gaza Strip, where large numbers of the Palestinians that it had expelled in 1948 and their descendants are living. But it doesn't give them rights. They don't become citizens, of course. They remain an occupied population. And so from that point on, the Zionist ideal, which was to create a Jewish majority state, has been given up. Israel becomes a 50-50 state. It's a one state from the Jordan to the sea, in which now there are 40 million people, 7 million Jews, 7 million Palestinians. The Jews have what remains of Israeli democracy, which is being eroded now on a daily basis. And the Palestinians are either 2 million of them are second-class citizens with many restrictions, and the others have no rights at all. So the idea of creating a Jewish majority state was forfeited for the land, which creates the dynamic that if we want the land and we want a Jewish majority state, how do we go about doing that? How do we accomplish that? And the way to accomplish that, and in the back of that, is the need to somehow remove the population, one way or another. There are discussions, by the way, 1956, 1967, 1973, what to do with the population of Gaza. There are plans to remove the population of Gaza in previous periods. They just were not, in large part, were not implemented, unlike what happens after October 7th. So the thought, the expectation that that's how we would resolve the issue is always in the background. And then, of course, comes October 7th. And I'll just say this. October 7th has a context, and I've been talking about this context. The immediate context of October 7th is that for the previous 20 years, Benjamin Netanyahu persuaded the Israeli public and much of the rest of the world that this occupation could be managed, that there is no way and no need to resolve it, no need to have any compromise with Palestinians. We can manage it. We'll manage it by enclosing Gaza within a super security fence, and we'll manage it by having basically a collaborating Palestinian Authority that works for the Israeli government in Ramallah, in the West Bank. And no need to think about it. And the Palestinian issue disappeared. It was not there. If you look at election campaigns in Israel in the years before 2023, nobody talks about the Palestinians. It's not an issue. And it's not an issue in international discourse. Who is talking about the Palestinians before 2023? October 7th blows this up. The idea that we can manage the occupation is gone. And there are only two options. One option is what Netanyahu and, of course, the people like Smotrich and Ben-Gvir would never have thought of, which is to find some way for these two groups to live side by side with equality and justice for all. But that's not part of their plan. If you cannot manage the occupation, now you have a license to resolve the issue differently. You can resolve it by finally finishing the job from 1948. And that's what the attempt is. The moment the government comes out of the shock, and it was shocked initially because the army had been incompetent and the government, all the information for the attack, of course, was available, but nobody believed that Hamas could actually do it. Once they come out of the shock, within a couple of days, that is the plan. And tragically, not only does it destroy vast numbers of people and level the entire strip, and that's still a work in progress. We've not seen the end of this. But what we see today is a state that has resolved to use only more power, only more violence, that has completely given up on any idea of politics. And as I see it today, the only way to change this has to come from the outside. The only way that Israel, even if you're thinking about its own interest, can be rescued from its demons and can stop this cycle of violence is by massive external pressure. And that massive external pressure can only come in the form of a sanctions regime. Only sanctions, economic, political, and military, can accomplish that. one has to say that Hamas succeeded in one thing. It, of course, what it did led to the destruction of Gaza, and those leaders have that on their conscience. They are all dead by now, of course. But it accomplished bringing back the Palestinian issue, and it accomplished by regionalizing the issue, exactly what Hamas had wanted to do. It is now in Iran, it's now in Lebanon, it's now an international issue, and Israel has put itself in a position that it is fast becoming, and I think rightly so, a pariah state. And the only way to save it from destroying itself is by putting massive pressure on it to redesign where the limits of power of the state of Israel are, to remove them from Washington, D.C., where they've been now for several decades, and where there are no limits on power, of course, bring them back to Jerusalem, where they belong, so that that state would have no choice but to face up to the need to resolve this ongoing, the conflict is not the right word, of course, it's a misnomer, to end this occupation and this oppression and create a political system that would be just for all living in that territory. Okay, I'll stop here. I hope I didn't bore you too much, and thank you.
1: 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I'm David Barsamyan. 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
3: I'm Noor Azriye, and today I'm interviewing Jesse Brown about his new series.
4: This has been the most challenging couple of years of my life as a broadcaster, maybe as a person too.
3: Wait for that. Jesse Brown is stubborn, like really stubborn. He's built a career on refusing to shut the hell up. From We Charity to Gian Gomeshi to his obsessive criticism of the CBC. This man does not let go. And that's what I thought was happening with him after October 7th. I'd wake up every morning and check Twitter to find that my boss was in public brawls over his comments on the pro-Palestinian protests, anti-Semitism, and anti-Zionism. It felt unrelenting, stubborn. There was massive blowback. We lost listeners, some employees. It's no secret that the company was on edge. It was like that for months. Jesse being stubborn. Eventually, the Twitter rage kind of subdued. He actually swore off Twitter. And we started talking. In person, one-to-one, not on Twitter, not on mic during a show, just two people talking. Why did you post that? Why didn't you say this? Why did you cut that? Talking helped me. Can't say what it did for Jesse, but I'm guessing it did. The dust settled, and then Jesse had something new to say. He told Canada Land staff he was making a new podcast called What Is Happening Here? And honestly, after everything that had gone down, I was like, bro, are you serious? He said it was going to be about the pro-Palestine movement, anti-Zionism and anti-Semitism, basically talking about all the things that ignited the first storm. He said he's going to talk to, quote, rabbis, activists, politicians, scholars, artists, Muslims, and most of all, Jews in Canada who have not been the same since October 7th. End quote. And he did it. He put down his phone, picked up a mic, and traveled across the country to actually talk to people. To do reporting. So as his deadline inched closer, I told him, let's talk. On mic this time, in front of our listeners, who we promised to rebuild trust with months ago. Jesse didn't ask me to do this interview with him. He admitted the very idea of

0: episodes of What Is Happening Here are out right now on the Canada Land Investigates feed. You can go listen and subscribe right now, or as soon as you're done listening to this. Wait for it. You nervous?
1: I'm a little nervous.
0: You look a bit nervous. You're like tense in the chair there.
1: You look nervous too.
0: I am. This is strange, but I think useful. I want to play you a clip from 2014 Canada Land episode. It's titled, Why I Hate Talking About Israel.
1: Today's show is about Israel. I did not want to do a show about Israel. I mean, think about this. This past summer, during the Gaza conflict, I'm doing a media criticism show, and all of a sudden, everybody is a media critic. My Facebook feed, my Twitter feed, it all got jammed with people taking apart the media's coverage of the Israeli-Palestinian conflict. And both sides were absolutely convinced that the media was completely, even criminally biased to the other side. Every day there were three or four more articles that in the comments people were taking apart, three or four news clips that were getting close read analysis beyond just the actual content. What is the terminology being used? What inflection is the reporter using when they talk about Israelis or Palestinians, and what can we infer from that? What photos were doctored and what wasn't? What information can we trust? This is media criticism, and it was happening all day, every day, and I didn't touch it. I didn't talk about it on this show. I did not leave a comment on Facebook. Because I just didn't see the point. Now, obviously, I am a person who finds a lot of value in talking about things, but I have been talking with people about Israel my whole life, and I don't know to what end. I have never engaged in a conversation about Israel where anyone has convinced the other person of anything. Feelings get hurt, tempers flare, it gets really raw, all of which I'm okay with, but to what end? I lost my faith in discourse itself this past summer, and I found myself questioning people's motives. I don't know. I became very cynical about this stuff, and I didn't talk about it for that reason, and I didn't talk about it because I'm a coward. I mean, you want to ask the question, are journalists biased when it comes to Israel-Palestine? They are absolutely biased. Every journalist I've ever encountered is incredibly biased towards saying as little as possible. Israel makes journalists butt contract. We are terrified of betraying bias.
0: Does it still make your butt contract?
1: Yes. Yeah. I sound so manic. Oh, it's interesting listening to that. I still feel the same way, but probably something's different in my voice when I talk about it. I probably sound a bit wearier when I talk about it. But yeah, I don't think I disagree with any of that now, except for the end, where I generalized it to other journalists. I don't think that same hesitation is necessarily there anymore.
0: Is it with you? Like, do you feel a hesitation at all?
1: What can I add to what I said earlier? I don't think people convince each other of anything. I think it's rare for people to have those conversations and even gain new information. I think it continues to tear relationships apart. It usually is an exercise in just people declaring themselves on one team or the other. What I expressed in there, that my faith in discourse itself is challenged by this topic, that remains true. I don't know what can be accomplished by people here talking about it. I mean, when I talk, hopefully on a good day, I have new information. I prize reporting. I have nothing to report about what's happening in the Middle East. It's not what I cover. I don't have any access. So it would only exist in analysis, punditry. And does the world need another opinion about this?
0: So this show isn't about what's happening in Israel or in Palestine. The whole purpose of your new show is centered around the idea that everything changed after October 7th, that what happened in Israel, what happened in the aftermath in Palestine, did have an effect on discourse here in Canada. So how did you do it?
1: The show is me trying to get out of, away from my laptop, away from social media, away from the studio where I talk, and, lace up my boots and go cover the country that I cover and talk to people and find out what's happening. So is it related to what's happening over there? Absolutely. But the distinction as to, is it its own topic? And

0: How So is kind of at the center of it. Another reason why I wanted to make the series was we have to find a different way to talk about these things. Mm. I mean, first of all, we have to talk about them and not yell at each other about them. I found a new way to talk about it by not talking about the Middle East very explicitly, by having a conversation with Canadians about our society and what we want it to be and what we're responsible for here. We do live in a globalized world. We are Canadians, but we are people of the world. And like you and I have connections to that region, and what happens there matters to us and affects us.
1: You alluded to both of us have skin in the game. I'm from Lebanon. I grew up in Qatar. Both countries were bombed as a result of this war. What happened to you after October 7th? You talked a little bit about it, but what happened to you?
0: Well, I'll try to answer that as best I can. I'll start where you started. Skin in the game, like literally family. I have people there. I have people who have to run into bomb shelters, but some of them are old and can't run into bomb shelters. I've shared a bit about this before. It's not as personal because it's not somebody that I knew, but it affected me. My cousin's cousin was a woman named Vivian Silver, who was born where my father was born, in Winnipeg, and I've learned a lot about her. She's an interesting person who followed this sort of radical left path and went to New York and was a radical feminist. And then she moved to Israel to be a part of this sort of socialist kibbutz movement. And then she did remarkable things with her life towards peace. She started a group, Women Wage Peace, I think it was called, where she and Palestinian women tried to create a discourse. She drove Gazans to Israeli hospitals who wouldn't have been able to access them if an Israeli wasn't doing that. And, you know, she was denounced by Israelis for a lot of this stuff, by some Israelis for a lot of this stuff. But she believed in peace, and she dedicated her life to it. And she was murdered. She was burned alive in her home on October 7th. I didn't know her. My cousins knew her well and loved her. So the meaning of her life and her experience is something that I think a lot about. So it's another long answer. The second part of this is what changed for me more directly beyond my concern for people over there. Everything changed. I was born in Mount Sinai Hospital in Toronto. That's where I was born. The first neighborhood I lived in was Armour Heights. The second neighborhood I lived in was around Bathurst and Eglinton. The school I went to before I got kicked out was a Jewish school called Leo Beck. The synagogue where I go to for high holidays, the Miles Nadal JCC in downtown Toronto. There's about 10 other places I could tell you that are the part of my life that is the Jewish part of my life. Mm. Every one of those places has been a target. Every one of those places has had, with the exception of Leo Beck, which is in a bit of a gray zone, they have been the target of explicit anti-Zionist activism. So I've lived in this maddening kind of context where very specific places that are personal to me and many Jews in Toronto are being targeted with graffiti or protesters, and then we're being told that this is not a movement against Jews. So there's a cognitive dissonance that felt like gaslighting to me. And in trying to point these things out and being met with so much anger and condemnation and lies, like things that I just know are like, you're obviously a paid Israeli Hasbarist, or like, I'm very explicitly not advocating for Israel. You know, I make a point of not talking about that issue for partly for that reason. You can't call me in my public life any kind of an advocate because I don't talk about it. Like, this is not, it's not true. So there's a lot of lies that, you know, got into the accusation.
1: But you don't talk about the issue. Issue being Israel, Palestine. And you also don't want to be labeled as being on one side or the other. aren't you giving people room to do that by not actually telling people what you think about these issues?
0: What are my views? The first thing I said on the episode we published after October 7th with Emily Nicolau, where we talked about these very dynamics, I believe I said, it's not my job to get into this. We have to protect one another here. I said a lot of things like this. But I felt like before this got so heated, will he say something or won't he? Like, I said, it's not engaging in punditry to just say things that are just part of basic human decency. If it shouldn't need to be said.
1: Then but, say them.
0: But if anyone's wondering, I said, Israel should be safe and Palestine should be free. That's it. So what are you wondering? Are you wondering if I think it's good to carpet bomb an urban area? Are you wondering if I think that starving children, like, do you have to wonder that about me? Like, this is really what the basis of good faith is based on, is that we don't have to make purity vows to one another. We assume good things of one another. We assume that there's basic decency. I assume that you care if my family is in danger, and you can assume that I care that about you. And these are the actual things that have been strained and broken in Canada. Now we're actually wondering that about one another. Do you care about what happens to me and mine, to the vulnerable, to the elderly, and to children? Do you care? Or is something more important to you that's taken over and maybe justified that? And so part of the horror of this last 2 years domestically has been a loss of faith there. I don't always assume good faith. I can't take for granted that people have that baseline of humanity towards me and mine. And people obviously wonder that about me.
1: You've spent 6 months working on this show, traveling places, interviewing people, researching, writing. Why this show? Why now?
0: Well, I wasn't ready before. When I was still arguing with people on Twitter and dealing with newsroom divisions here, and everything was happening over there, I was too close to it. I needed to get away from that. I need to take a step back. A lot of people who cared about me said, you really need to take a step back. I stopped fighting with people, and I stopped arguing within the journalistic community about it, and just for my own well-being, kind of like, say less. And there was no intent at that point to make this series. In fact, I was getting advice like, let this blow over, hope things calm down overseas, and just get through this. I'm not good at ignoring things.
1: Oh, I know. Yeah, I know that one.
0: It just moved a lot of the discourse into my head. And I was witnessing things, but not really commenting on them, and having little debates and discussions in my own head. And sometimes when people, like, not in a very caring way, were like, oh, he's lost it, this broke his brain, I'm like, maybe it did break my brain. I realized that I had to approach this differently, and enough time had to go by where it wasn't about some fight I was having or some semantic argument, but to subject this to the process that we are committed to. And that includes asking oneself, what if I've got this all wrong? There's a lot of people that I respect who've been telling me, you've got this all wrong. What's really happening? You know, what is happening here? Which led to the most search engine unfriendly title of a podcast.
1: Yeah, but I've got a question for you. Would you let me go into a bubble of my own, work endless hours on my own with no editor, no producers to really bounce ideas off of and get out of my own echo chambers, and then publish 6 hours of a podcast onto a Canada Land feed?
0: Well, not when you ask the question that way.
1: Jesse, we're back from break, and I just want to repeat what I said because it's a big question. Would you let me go into a bubble of my own, work endless hours on my own with no editor, no producers to really bounce ideas off of, and get out of my own echo chambers, and then publish 6 hours of a podcast onto the Canada Land feed? And this, by the way, is not an academic question.
0: Yeah, I had editors.
1: Who?
0: When you are the editor-in-chief of a news company, everybody needs an editor, right? And so it's a difficult thing to do your own reporting when, at least in the hierarchy of who gets to actually have final say, that's you. But that doesn't erase the need to have people who are listening and editing and criticizing. So that's included. The entire staff here is invited to come and listen.
1: That was at the end of your process.
0: No, throughout the process.
1: But Jesse, like, come on. The pre-production phase is integral as well to framing who am I going to talk to? How am I going to talk to them? Whose perspectives are missing? Forgive me for being blunt. Some people don't trust you to tell this story. You're asking them to just trust that the past 2 years that included what you would describe as a public meltdown, a collapse internally and a rebuilding and to just like trust that you, Jesse Brown, can do this all on your own.
0: Can you substantiate that statement?
1: Yes.
0: Quote,
1: you have not proven yourself to be a reliable or honest narrator, brother. I'll listen, but I'm apprehensive. That's a tweet that was under your announcement of the trailer. You know that I can look through countless comments on Reddit, on Twitter, on...
0: Let me explore the answer, because you've done your job well. Like, you asked me to think about something for the first time live here in the studio, which is what you're supposed to do. So I'll open up completely to that. My perception of the audience is complicated. My understanding of the audience is complicated. We lost a lot of our audience over this. And that's the kind of stuff that they said. And some of them were so upset about it that they have since made it like a very regular enterprise to announce that they don't trust me anymore and nobody else should either. If they listen at all, I think it's hate listening, looking for things that they can attack. That's not my audience. I'm not trying to denounce them. Like, if you've lost the trust of a listener, they're gone. I think that if you've lost credibility with a listener, they're gone.
1: You can't rebuild trust?
0: Then we get into, were you responsible for the loss of trust? Or is it on the receiver's side? There are people who've told me that they can't listen to me about this because I'm a Jew who talks about anti-Semitism. I take no responsibility for that person's loss of trust, you know?
1: Okay, but there's also valid media criticism. We can't just like say everything is invalid. All criticism is invalid.
0: No, I'm not saying that just by virtue of the fact that somebody's criticizing me that it's not valid. As you're pointing out, I have acknowledged that I've been touched by this and that I think I've been off my game. I use the public meltdown a little bit ironically because I've been accused of it so many times. But no, what I say, and I'm very careful about what I say, is that there are moments where I haven't offered my full honesty. That's a different thing than I'm going to tell you everything I think about the Middle East because I've read some Economist articles and, you know, I've held back in ways that I feel like I owe the listener more. And other times when I've kind of lost my cool in debates with people. So that's what I'm talking about when I say public meltdown. But no, I'm not trying to walk it back. This has been the most challenging couple of years of my life as a broadcaster, maybe as a person too.
1: Do you not think that the show would have benefited from editors?
0: It had editors. And it wouldn't.
1: Who? Let's name them.
0: So I'll tell you what I did. And
1: I asked a who question, not a what did you do question.
0: The tangible point that everybody needs an editor throughout the process, that was a challenge that I had to figure out an answer for. And the way that I did that and the reason why I can't share all names is that I assembled a sounding board, kind of the way that a lot of authors do, you know, like you read it like in the acknowledgments of a book, like thank you to my readers for reading every draft of this and giving me notes along the way. There were people who I haven't asked them yet if they want to be credited, which is why I'm not sharing their names. No one said to me, don't say anything, don't thank me. I just don't know if they want to be named or not. But I assembled my own little committee of people to run things past at every stage of the game, to put a check on things, to see if I was going in the right direction or not, and to see if it was journalistically sound. And that's,
1: were they journalists?
0: Yeah, most of them were. Not all of them, but most of them were.
1: Back to my original question after we got lost in your monologue, would you let me make a six-hour doc for Canada Land the way that you just did?
0: Would I let you do this the way that you described it? No, you're too young. And you don't have your own media company.
1: That is the worst answer I've heard.
0: I trusted myself to tell this story. I got the help that I thought I needed.
1: Was there a moment where you felt like it was difficult?
0: Oh, God, yeah. Yeah.
1: What was it?
0: This put me right up against some arguments and ways of thinking that I didn't want to explore. If you ask the question in earnest, why is the hatred being directed at Jews worse in Canada than in America and many other countries where this is happening? There are people who have answers to that question. And some of those answers are really uncomfortable. Some of those answers have to do with immigration and have to do with what they think about Muslims. And I have spent the last decade plus through journalism and analysis and mockery, pushing back against the Ezra Levant Islamophobic narrative. And if I'm going to go out and ask those questions and see who has answers to those questions and hold them up to scrutiny, I'm meeting some of those arguments again in a different context. And that was difficult.
1: It was uncomfortable because the narratives or the questions asked by Ezra Levant were questions that you were now asking? I'm not clear on that.
0: To go out and ask the question, why is it worse in Canada?
1: Mm-hmm.
0: And talk to the people who have answers for that. And, you know, try not to platform people who have unsubstantiated answers or baseless answers, but actually like make space for like all the different theories and philosophies as to why this is happening. You're going to meet people pinning it on Canada's immigration policy. And they're going to point to things that are factual, like in a lot of the countries where Canada has been opening its doors to immigration, like Syria, virulent anti-Semitism is taught to children. That's true. So reporting this series made me like sit and consider some of those arguments in ways that in my basic principles, which include an opposition to racism. When somebody is identified as a racist, fight the racist, name the racist, mock the racist, discredit the racist. And then a bunch of like associated ideas become classified as part of the racist side of things. And it can creep and it can grow. And then anybody who seems to be anywhere near them starts to get under that umbrella. So just as I feel like that's being applied to the Jewish community, I had to kind of like allow myself to sit down and consider some things that were being said, if they were backed up, if there was substantiation and research that were uncomfortable because I was asked to consider whether immigration was one of the main reasons. And I think it's a complicated enough concept that not in a kind of cliffhanger-y way or a promotional way, I will encourage people to listen to that to see how that got processed and where it landed. You asked me what was a difficult moment. That was a very difficult moment. It was difficult as well to consider the possibility that there's just a baseline truth when people say, yeah, there's a lot of anti-Semitism in Canada because of what Israel is doing. If you really want to do something about this, look at Israel, right? You're looking at the symptom, not the cause. People will say, hey, I'm not justifying it. I'm not trying to say it's the right thing, but if you want to know why it's happening, that's why it's happening. So really digging into that was uncomfortable. I don't mean to trip things up, but I'm so sorry because this is your interview. But are you curious to hear the series?
1: Are you going to surprise me? Am I not gonna know what you're gonna say right before I hit play?
0: I was surprised by where I landed by the end of the series. And the words that I will use from now on and the way that I think about them and my understanding of this is changed. What I can reveal about the surprising conclusions are that here in this country, we are not as far from each other on these issues as I feared. I didn't want to have some of my worst suspicions or assumptions about people confirmed, because that's really sad and that's dangerous. That would mean that I live in a very dangerous place. I really do think that this is an inflection point, that what we do right now really matters, and that there truly, without hyperbole or paranoia, is a reason for everybody to try to catch their breath and try to look at this differently, because this could be taking us into a very, very dark path. We're still living in a window of opportunity where we can, if we try really hard, sit down and try to understand each other and hold each other to account, as I try to do through the series. I think the most surprising thing about it is, and the promise to anyone who considers listening to it is, it sounds entirely different than anything else on this topic.
1: I want to leave you with this. The last time you were this vocal about anti-Semitism, the pro-Palestine movement, I think it's safe to say it almost blew up the company. How are you going to respond to what is the inevitable blowback, the pushback? You know, it didn't go very well last time. Are you going to do something different?
0: I hope so. What do you think I should do? What should be my policy or my rules of engagement on this?
1: In good faith, engage with the criticism. Not in a, I told you so, not in a, assuming the worst of people, just like you hope people do with your show, not assume the worst, because there is criticism, some fair, some maybe not, but there is fair criticism that I think you haven't done a necessarily great job addressing.
0: There's a long thread in our Cheerful subreddit saying that I'm probably wrong in the trailer, in a statistic that's presented in the trailer that a Jew in Canada is 9 times more likely than a Jew in America to be the victim of a hate crime. And the OP, the original poster, says, ah, this is probably wrong. He's misreading this. Somebody in the thread says he's probably using B'nai B'rith statistics. And I'm like trying to hold back by saying 2024 stats can police reported hate crimes as compared to FBI 2024 police reported hate crimes, apples to apples. When we take each statistic and we prorate the Jewish population to the number of hate crimes, we compare country to country. That's how I arrive at the statistic that you're 9 times more likely in Canada. If you want to question StatsCan, these are the universal statistics that every marginalized group uses to describe hate crimes. I'd love to go off on this and show the rigor that was put into the statistics in the show. Amongst the threads, there were a couple of racist statements made, and I didn't respond at all because I need the discipline to choose the right moments to respond when people are, like, I think when you're saying there's legitimate criticism, like some of the criticism that I most want to is just like when people are wrong. I want to just like, here's my methodology. I'm happy to share it with you. In other moments when somebody has a good argument, is making a good point, that's a good conversation to have. But the threat in both instances is, can I resist the urge to point out that coded little bit of racism or the double standard that got like 40 likes and everyone's cheering along, an argument that you would never make if it was another group? And it's a lot easier just to not engage or to do it on my own terms. And okay, I'll put the show notes. I'll have my methodology somewhere else. So I'm struggling with this right now of just like, what are the rules of engagement? Where do I respond and how do I respond? I'll tell you one thing. I'll go on anyone's show. I'll give anyone an interview. I'll say that. I'm trying to hold off on the social media side of it.
1: Thank you.
0: It's just too immediate. It would always be a better response if you waited a day. But the urge to respond in the moment is so great that it's easier for me to just say, like, I'm not going to do it at all, and then just try to stick to that.
1: Cool. This was weird.
0: You and me, I think about it a lot. It's as important to me that we struggle through this as colleagues, you and I, without losing good faith with each other. That's as important to me as the kind of wider sense of that. If you can't affect that directly with the people in your life, then it's just a lot of bloviating and posturing to try to be offering that to a wide audience. It means a great deal to me that you've stayed here throughout all the tumult. And I know there are people who came at you for that. So I feel a great deal of responsibility to, you know, not make a fool out of you for that. If you keep me in mind and I keep you in mind, not just with how we treat each other, but like with what I say on my show, like what are the implications of these arguments and these ideas to you, given who you are? And what are the implications to me of the things you say? If you just keep that in mind, I kind of feel like it will be okay.
1: Thank you, Jesse.
0: Thanks, Noor.
1: That's your Canada Land. You can email me at noor@canadaland.com. You can email Jesse at jesse@canadaland.com. 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Today's show was hosted by me, Noor Azriye. Bruce Thorson is the senior producer. 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Today's episode was fact-checked by Julian Abraham. 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

0: Hi there. You just heard Canada Land, the show where I'm typically joined by a different guest each week for a long feature interview. What you're going to hear next is Canada Land Shortcuts, a topical news show where I'm joined by a different co-host each week, and we talk about the media's coverage of various stories in the news right now. Wait for it. I'm Jesse Brown, and today we're talking about the news. We'll talk about mules on cocaine. This should read cocaine mules. We'll talk about the former Al-Qaeda member who visited the White House. Mostly, we'll talk about heartbreak, baseball, and the relatable physique of Blue Jays catcher Alejandro Kirk.
1: Young, attractive guy, tough guy. You know, strong pass. Very strong pass fighter.
0: Wait for that. Raheem Mohammed, columnist for the National Post, joining us from Ottawa. Welcome back to the show.
2: Thank you for having me, Jesse.
0: Thank you for being here. Raheem, I have something to reveal. I waited for literally everyone else to go first because they earned it and I did not. I was the last on board. So I made space. But I think that the time has come. I can talk about it now. And just because I was last on the bandwagon does not mean that I felt all of the things any less than any other man, woman, or child.
3: It's a broken bat double play that broke the hearts of Blue Jays fans.
4: It's heartbroken, man. I was hoping for a party tonight. I wanted to celebrate.
5: Disappointed fan after disappointed fan.
6: I'm just in shock right now. I wanted the boys to win.
5: These really are some of the saddest faces that I've seen in Toronto in a very long time.
7: It sucks. For the city, for the country.
8: Nearly half the country, 18.5 million viewers watched all or part of Game 7.
7: It sucks, you know. It doesn't make sense. But the power of friendship competed with the power of money. And that's what matters.
9: How am I feeling? Super depressed and sad for our team.
8: That pain hasn't gone away.
10: Sobbing over the loss of this this World Series, it's actually a very fair and real reaction.
8: But as much as the fans are grieving, it's important to remember there's a team that's hurting even more.
11: I've been crying for like probably an hour, so I thought I was done with the tears, but I just love these guys so much. All I care about is just hanging with these guys for, you know, another couple hours.

0: Raheem, I feel it all. I feel it all. I finally get it. I finally understand. You know, I spend so much time talking about the lack of national unity and how few things there are that bind us together as a country. And I was missing like the biggest one, the biggest emotional one. And everything is different now. Like I got into it and nothing's been the same since. I understand how everyone else is feeling. I can talk to men about their emotions. I've never had emotional conversations with men before. And now I know you're a sports guy. I'm finally here, man. We can do it. We can talk about our feelings. You and me.
1: And I guess baseball is, I call it the gateway sport because it's probably the nerdiest of the sport. And it's probably a sport where like normal guys like you and me, we can look at professional athletes and see aspirational physiques like Alejandro Kirk, the catcher on the Blue Jays.
0: Oh, every time he waddled up, I saw myself and I thought there was a promise in that man's stance and
1: yeah.
0: his waddle. Like
1: 5'8", 260 pounds. Like I am a few buffet trips away. That physique is within reach.
0: That could have been me. And it would have gone the same probably if it was me.
1: Yes.
0: No, don't. There's nothing negative about. I hold nothing against him. I cry with everyone. And now, Raheem, I used to think like, why is it that women have this whole media ecosystem for their emotions and we don't? Like women have the Brené Brown and all the wellness people and all the spiritual and the emotional podcast. They have Esther Perel and there's so many ways. But then I realized we have our own emotional media ecosystem. It's just in the sports section. Can I read some of the stuff?
1: Of course. Go ahead.
0: This, I believe, is from the Toronto Star, David McLaughlin. Make no mistake, these Blue Jays are largely millionaires who play a game for a living. Their lives don't much resemble our lives, but we let them into our hearts just the same. We do so because baseball is the sport that gives us permission to be hopeful. I do worry that we'll cherish these next few days, not just for the sweetness of the moment, but because it was a good time before some hard times. I hope that's not so. But when dark clouds gather, those last slivers of sunlight feel like a godly promise. Hang on. Find shelter any way you can, and you'll feel the light again. Even if the world doesn't really know us or see us, we're here. Canadians will keep plugging away at the things we do best. We'll get better at things we need to do now. If these are to be tough years, if we're facing an America that is not only ambivalent but hostile, we'll remember. As the tragically hip sang to us, as the Jays now remind us, it's a good life if you don't weaken. Who reads writing like this in the newspaper anymore? Come on, it was there in the sports section.
1: Yeah, and I think that there's a certain narrative arc to baseball that other sports lack. So I think the season begins around April when everything's just coming to life. It's at its height in the summer. And then just as everything is starting to die and wilt away, that's when it inevitably leaves you heartbroken. So there's a kind of a poetic grandeur to baseball that I think is absent from most other sports, which explains why it's inspired so much great literature and art over the decades.
0: And it's hard to see this outside of the context of our conflict with America and the feeling like, wow, what wind in our sails if we win this one. And not just like I went for my cynicism. These are just a bunch of millionaires that we hired to come pinch hit for us. No, this was our team. This was the Bad News Bears. They're so lovable. And the other team is just money and the brilliance. And what if we win? And what does that show you? It shows you that we can win in all things. And then we lost. And then everything that's and ineffectual and broken about Canada, just Torontonians stranded downtown because the mayor couldn't figure out that we would need to have working public transit after the World Series. And it was back to reality. And it doesn't feel good. I actually regret that I cared at all. I do. I feel like mourning as if I'd lost someone. I didn't lose anyone. I could have just sat this out. Is this what it feels like to be a Canadian sports fan? Do you just feel this way all the time?
1: So I did buy in a bit to Toronto being Canada's team. It was never that way when I was growing up. I grew up out west. I was a Seattle Mariners fan. Ken Griffey Jr., I'm not sure if you remember that name. He was one of a small number of athletes who transcended popular culture.
0: I remember him from The Simpsons.
1: Exactly, from that terrific Major League Baseball episode.
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3: I pick Ken Griffey Jr. Aw, jeez. Okay, I'll take Milhouse.
1: Incredible reference, but he was kind of one of the last sort of goody two-shoes, just a sterling reputation, a guy that you would trust with your children. So that was my team growing up. Like you said, the political context of the 51st state stuff, the cross-border tensions with the Trump administration sucked me into Toronto being Canada's team. It's interesting. My heartbreak came a few hours before yours. It came right as the Jays were heading into extra innings. And I was reminded suddenly, oh, I freaking hate Toronto. Toronto is the coldest, most impersonal, least likable city in North America. With that tweet from the city of Toronto, where it's, we understand that the game's going in to extra innings, but you're f***ing on your own after 1:30. And I'm like, oh yeah, yeah, I hate Toronto. Toronto has very little likability. Toronto is this cold, soulless place where they just hop over homeless people who are sleeping on grates. Yeah, no, Toronto was never really the entirety of Canada. Actually, everyone outside of the greater Toronto area hates that freaking place, and they do so for a reason.
0: Well, you're on your own with that, because I've never felt more kinship with my fellow Canadians across the country. Here's Gary Mason writing in the Globe and Mail. The Jays became a symbol of the power that resides in the collective will over the individual accomplishment. They demonstrated what can happen when you stick together and believe in one another. Here's Cathal Kelly writing in the Globe and Mail. If you feel bad about it, don't. This is the whole point of caring about a bunch of strangers who get paid 1,000 times what you do to run around in stretchy pants. In return for your money and attention, they give you big feelings. Most years, they don't even give you that. When the feelings are finally delivered, nobody guarantees that they'll be good. I say this without irony. Congratulations to the Toronto Blue Jays on that loss. It was a masterpiece of the form. Here's Dave Bedini. It's okay to cry about a baseball team. In life, we're directed to hide our feelings, to not burden others, but this Jays postseason created a gathering place. Literally, at the ballpark, and figuratively in our collective spaces where we could live and grow and roar, embrace, and ultimately bleed together. Here was another Jay's gift. In the darkening late autumn of temperature sinking and our days locked to work and school schedules, we were able to forget for at least 4 hours a day about the trials of life, focusing on the significant insignificance of a great baseball team. Raheem, those three guys, Gary Mason, Dave Bedini, and Cathal Kelly, over the years, I've had words for those guys. I've been very salty to them. I want to have a big hug with all of them. What are we fighting over, guys? I take it all back. We're all on the same team now. Only Raheem feels otherwise. Where did that come from? Why would you give voice to that anti-Toronto divisiveness at this moment of all moments? Don't we all need to come together right now?
1: Well, I think it's known that sort of within Canada, there's this sense that Toronto considers itself the center of the universe.
0: I think that was proven.
1: Okay, fair enough. It is the magnetic center of the sporting and cultural universe globally.
0: Thank you. If you all could just accept that, we would get along so much better.
1: And again, there is this kind of impersonal nature of Toronto, at least in terms of how it's governed and the way it projects itself. And that tweet snapped me back to reality. Oh yeah, this is what Toronto is. F*** it, you're on your own. If the game goes later than 1:30 a.m., we're not extending transit service. Even if it is game 7 of the World Series, this is Toronto. We're not, we don't care, and it shows. That should be the city's tagline.
0: Yeah, I don't know if we can chalk that one up to a cold, heartless indifference on the part of Mayor Olivia Chow or just lack of thoughtfulness, incompetence, and lack of foresight. Maybe a little both. All right, stick around, because after the break, Raheem will make the case that all of this Blue Jays coverage has gone way too far. What do you make of all of that emotional coverage? Because I was kind of straddling the line between mockery and appreciation. Just as I was about to lean into the mockery, I had to recognize that some of that was pretty good. At least it resonated with me. How do you feel about this whole, like, it's not just baseball, people using this as an analogy, and not just for geopolitics, but for the state of the human soul?
1: It felt forced. So you and I, not too long ago, were talking about the Four Nations face-off. That to me made sense. When you had a group of hockey players playing under the Maple Leafs, a group of hockey players playing under the Star Spangled Banner, that made sense to me. In this case, you had two teams with kind of multinational rosters. You had some incredible Japanese talent in the LA Dodgers. You had some really charming kind of country bumpkin types on the Blue Jays. Treya Savage was someone I found myself rooting for, going all the way from East Carolina University, go Pirates, a year ago to pitching in game one of the World Series through, I think, single A, double A, and triple A. So for me, you had a lot of these kind of down-home stories, the kind of Canada versus U.S. framing minimized and took away with. And I think a great thing about sports is it does unify people across racial, ethnic, national. Doesn't matter to me if this guy grew up in North Carolina or this guy grew up in Pennsylvania or he's Dominican. He's wearing the Toronto sweater. He's my guy. So I felt like the Canada versus U.S. framing really took away from my enjoyment of the World Series for what it was, and watching this collection of talent from different walks of life, from different nations, different racial and ethnic communities really gel and really, really work together as a unit.
0: Wow, the nationalistic thing subtracted from that's normally I find like sports as proxy war and flag waving to be highly distasteful. But under the current circumstances, that was definitely part of the narrative for me. I really wanted to stick it to them.
1: I was really put off by the struggle session that Prince Harry felt like he needed to have when he was visiting a veterans hospital in Toronto. He was in Toronto to visit veterans and to do public service with veterans. He had to address wearing a Dodgers hat. When he's lived in Los Angeles for, I think, the past 4 or 5 years, he's effectively been a civilian. He's effectively a very highly paid Netflix employee. He has nothing but the bare minimum of any sort of royal role. So the fact that he had to come up to Toronto and say, I was coerced into wearing a Dodgers hat, I felt put upon, I was under duress.
2: Is there anything you'd like to say at all about wearing that LA Dodgers hat last week and getting it off
4: LA
2: water?
4: Dodgers hat. Hat gate. Well, firstly, I would like to apologize to Canada for wearing it. Secondly, I was underdressed. There wasn't much choice. I was invited to the LA Dodgers box or the dugout by the owner himself. So I was doing what I thought was the polite thing to do.
1: That was all really embarrassing to me. And a reminder of how Canada is not a serious country. This is not something we should seriously subject someone like Prince Harry to.
0: Are you f***ing kidding me?
1: Sorry.
0: We have a king in this country. And it's his dad.
1: Well, his estranged dad.
0: Oh, his estranged dad.
1: Who's cut him off from the allowance.
0: If he wants to set foot on our soil again, yeah, he's got some explaining to do. Oh, I'm so sorry for the struggle session. No, he's not welcome here anymore.
1: That's ridiculous.
0: I am on the bandwagon, and I'm waving the bat with a nail through it, okay?
1: Fair enough.
0: There is no zealot like a convert. And that guy could go f*** himself.
1: That's well put. But you cope however you want to cope. To me, it's ridiculous that he even felt like he needed to do that. And that was something we even covered on Ironically as News.
5: And towards the end of the visit, a moment of levity, the prince was presented with a Blue Jays hat. He was widely criticized across the country after being spotted at Dodgers Stadium sporting a Dodgers hat during the World Series.
4: I'm going to wear this from now on to make sure I don't make any more of those mistakes.
0: Well, in my ongoing quest to justify my late involvement in this, I look to a recent episode of the newer and lesser search engine podcast where Pablo Torre talked about how you can intellectualize sport because sports is really a lens for everything.
6: I see sports as a liberal arts education. It's a way to get to everything. I've been a sports journalist for my entire professional life. And I've never lacked for a reason to connect it to politics, culture, business, religion, race. I am a recovering sociologist. That's what I studied in college. And sports is this giant tent in American life in which you'll sit next to somebody who does not vote the same way as you or think the same way as you, but you are engaged in the same blood feud against another tribe as them. And so in that, you get to this position, I think, where we are right now, where sports ends up being useful to study as a way of understanding, I don't know, what the f*** America is anymore.
0: Raheem, the scales have fallen from my eyes, and I finally understand sports is an area in which men with no particular expertise can pontificate endlessly, and there's an economy for it. Why have I been turning my back on this? This could be my bread and butter.
1: So you were how old, roughly, when the Jays had those World Series wins in 92 and 93?
0: I was like 15. I got on the bandwagon not to watch the games, but just to kind of walk around and yell on the streets.
1: So that wasn't an experience that got you hooked. Like that wasn't, I think like 12, 13 years old, like alcoholics say they had their first drink at 12, 13 years old. Smokers say they had their first drag at 12, 13 years old. So you're in kind of like a peak formative habit forming time when that happens. And that's not something that hooks you for kind of a lifelong odyssey at 12, 13.
0: Oh, it only happened now.
1: Well, I'll be honest. Baseball is something I'm sort of more on the fence on than other sports. One, I grew up in a South Asian cricket family. My dad and I bonded over cheering Team India over Team Pakistan. That's just how we rolled. And two, I find it hard to figure out how you can get into baseball and how you can follow 162 games a year plus the postseason without making it your entire life. I feel like in baseball, for whatever reason, there's this trend toward overanalysis. Like, I swear, I've seen more angles of Isaiah Kenner Falefa getting called out at the home plate than I did of the f***ing JFK assassination. It's, did he lead off too much from third base? Did he lead off not enough? Was it the third base coach not giving him the right advice? Why didn't he run through home plate? I swear I've seen that one play analyzed to death more than the JFK assassination.
0: Why was that one ball declared out of play? We don't know that it was wedged. Like, you could have just picked up that ball.
1: Yeah, and I've been forced professionally down a rabbit hole involving a f***ing ostrich farm for the past 2-3 months. The last thing I want to do is going relitigate. How did the ball get wedged into the fence? Was that really a ground rule double? Should that have been an inside-the-park homer? So for me, it's hard to see being on the fence of being a casual baseball fan without falling into the rabbit hole of making it my entire life.
0: The truth is, all of this aside, I can't make this my thing, however good it would be for reaching a wider audience. And the reason is not anything highfalutin or philosophical or ideological. With, I guess, the exception, like I did follow what was happening in that final game. The second last game, I got really bored. But with the exception of that specific baseball game, I have been unable to even follow what is happening in any sporting event, including my children's sporting events, my whole life. I actually think it's some kind of a neurological thing. My mind just wanders. It's not like I don't understand the rules of the games. The players just blend into one another. I'm not able to keep track of who's who or what's what, and I just can't follow the plot. So I will never succeed as a sports pundit. This was just my one dalliance, and I'm grateful to you for indulging me. That's our show for today. Thank you for joining me. Email me about it. I'm at jesse@canadaland.com. I read everything you send. Raheem, where can people find you?
1: People can find me on Twitter/X, rmohammed_yao. I'm also on the Blue Sky Social, same credentials. And you can find me on the National Post website, where I try to crank out 3 or 4 articles per week.
0: This episode is produced by James Nicholson. Our associate producer is Jules Bougiel, who also did the fact check. 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

0: MCCC, build mode, Nancy land grab. If these terms are familiar to you, you'll be happy to know TS4 is the topic of this week's episode. My name is Elizabeth Dowdell, and I'll be your host for the next half hour of environmental news, stories, and ideas. Before we start our episode, we would like to acknowledge that we are situated on Treaty 6. The historic and present territory of Cree, Métis, Blackfoot, Dene, and many other First Peoples that live and gather here. This week, we're bringing you a conversation with freelance writer and editor and Terra Informa alum, Sophia Osborne. On August 13th, Sophia had an article published in the magazine Passage, which covers politics, economics, and culture from a left-wing perspective and is written by Canadian authors. Originally pitched during a Terra Informa meeting, this article is inspired by a beloved institution grappling with how to engage with the reality of the climate crisis. Now, you'd be forgiven for thinking this is another college divestment piece, but the institution we really want to talk about is The Sims. In June of this year, the Eco Lifestyle Expansion Pack was finally released for Sims 4. After months of anticipation from the dedicated Sims community, many found this new game, which touted opportunities to play to change and make a difference, wasn't quite living up to the hype. Let's listen to Sophia, a longtime Sims gamer, as she explains what wasn't quite right in her own words.
1: Hi, this is Sophia Osborne, and this is a piece called How The Sims Reflects the Inadequacy of Eco-Capitalism. The Sims has always been an aspirational, dream-fulfilling game. In The Sims, you can have the nuclear family you always wanted, the 5-bed, 3-bath house you can't afford, and perfect clothes, hair, and body. You can be an actress, astronaut, or famous author whose fans will faint when you walk into the room. It's an alternate, happier universe, free from discrimination and political strife. Hence my amazement when, in May, The Sims 4 team announced their newest expansion pack, which seemingly makes climate change canon in the game's universe. I've played every iteration of The Sims since I was 8, and as much as I appreciate the escape it provides, I was excited to see the game take on an issue I care about so much. Yet, as I started playing the new Eco Lifestyle pack, it became clear to me that, like much of mainstream Western environmentalism, The Sims is more focused on selling a

0: The boring houses and apartment buildings take on the contemporary feel of glass and wood. The roofs sprout green grass. When the trailer for this pack was released, Sims players jokingly referred to it as the gentrification pack. Growing up around Vancouver, I immediately recognized this aesthetic and its accompanying lifestyle. So, in the spirit of the new pack, I created a Sim with a septum piercing and trendy, sustainable-looking clothes. I made her house a haphazard stack of shipping containers with solar panels lining the roof, a rainwater collection tank in the yard. She would brew her own kombucha from the strawberries in her garden and make her own candles from soybean wax, which she would then sell at the local craft market. I also made her a recycle disciple, a new personality trait that comes with the game. This is the same eco lifestyle I see marketed to me when I scroll through Instagram posts from thin, white influencers raving about their new, ecologically responsible clothes and swimsuits, or when I'm listening to a podcast and the hosts take an ad break to talk about a sustainable comforter and natural and green skincare brand, before remarking at how amazing it is that, quote, these brands are doing something for the earth. A lifestyle is something you can purchase. You can't buy a whole new economic system, but you can buy bamboo leggings and a vertical garden for your apartment. Through the marketing of a sustainable and trendy lifestyle, environmentalism is expertly folded back into capitalism, rendering it an aesthetically pleasing but empty shell of its radical, anti-capitalist potential. As such, the new eco-lifestyle pack reveals how environmentalism has been integrated into the mainstream. For many, environmentalism centers around personal, consumer decisions. Buying sustainable clothes or choosing an electric car that can fit comfortably within capitalism, as opposed to communal efforts that call for immediate systemic change, like the protests and legal action against the Trans Mountain Pipeline expansion and other fossil fuel projects. The Sims' decision to name the new pack Eco Lifestyle is in itself particularly revealing. It's not the climate change, overthrow capitalism, or even sustainable living pack. It's about a lifestyle. The philosopher Slavoj Žižek calls this ecological bullshit. We're encouraged to take small, personal actions like sorting out our recycling or buying fair trade coffee to fight environmental destruction when, in Canada, upstream oil and gas production is consistently the largest source of greenhouse gas emissions in the country, pushing our carbon footprints to be the highest of all G20 countries. In The Sims and real life, many of us are able to live out an ideological fantasy in which consumption can fix this problem. Because we consume well, we feel absolved of responsibility as we show off our aesthetically pleasing eco-lifestyle to others. One Sims YouTuber tried as hard as she could to make the new Sims world polluted by filling every lot with industrial generators and fireplaces, but her eco-footprint never strayed below neutral. What The Sims and a lot of us are missing is serious reflection on the consequences of inaction. Tellingly, the words climate change never appear in all the marketing for the Eco Lifestyle pack. It's implied by the existence of solar panels, wind turbines, and the ability to vote for green initiatives, but the real catastrophic problem facing our world is obfuscated. There's smog, acid rain, and litter on the ground, but there aren't devastating droughts and floods. Your Sim can't die in a wildfire or see their town disappear under rising sea levels. Sometimes they just get kind of sad because their neighborhood isn't green, and that's about the worst that can happen. The exclusion of climate change itself lets The Sims paper over the incommensurability between capitalism and environmentalism, allowing players to enjoy the conspicuous consumption of an eco-lifestyle without the pesky 250,000 deaths per year projected to come from climate change. The game shows us what mainstream environmentalism has become. If The Sims is a mirror, then we need to take a hard look at ourselves and heed the warning. In The Sims, there aren't any real consequences to inaction, but if we keep focusing on eco-lifestyles in real life, there will be.
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0: We just heard Terra Informa alumni Sophia Osborne read an article she wrote for Passage Magazine about the Eco Lifestyle Expansion Pack released this year for The Sims 4. Sophia and I caught up to dig a little deeper into the experience of freelance writing on the topic of climate change and how The Sims and the new expansion pack is more than just a game. You talked about this episode pitch back when you were a Terra Informer. Now it is a published article in Passage Magazine. Can you tell me about that? What was that like?
1: This story is interesting in particular, I think, because like you mentioned, I've been thinking about it for quite some time. It must have been at least last summer. I think The Sims released a different expansion pack. It sort of started to introduce some of these conservation issues into the game. Definitely not anything like solar panels or wind turbines that are included in the eco-living one. So I was starting to think about it then, and I was like, wow, it's interesting that The Sims is kind of starting to bring this up. But then once this eco-living pack came out, I was like, wow, there's really something here. Like, they're fully tackling this issue in a way. I mean, like I said in the article, it's not fully in maybe the way that I would hope that they would do it. But yeah, I just thought that was interesting. So I started to pitch this story around because I thought there was something here. Like, I'd read The New Yorker, I think it was like a year or maybe a year and a half ago. They had such a great article about a different earlier Sims expansion pack called Get Famous that brought in like all this stuff about vloggers and just kind of how it illuminated the way fame works in, you know, 2019. And it was so cool. And I loved that I knew that the people who were reading this article were people like my dad, who probably had never read The Sims, but that it wasn't really about The Sims. It was about what The Sims reflects back to us. And so I wanted to pitch this as like, I want to do this, but about environmentalism. And it's really funny because like, I cared about the story so much. I really wanted to do it. I wanted to get paid to do it. So I pitched it to Passage, and the editor got back to me, and he had a few more questions about it. Basically, like, you know, why should someone who doesn't care about The Sims care about this? Like, is this really relevant to environmentalists? So, yeah, I kind of sold it to him more, and I convinced him. So we went forward with it, and I'm really happy that it was published in Passage because that just pushed me to take it in a more, I don't want to say extreme direction, but to just really push my thinking towards like how is this about capitalism in the end, and you know, how capitalism and environmentalism are incommensurable, you know, so I'm happy that it ended up there.
0: Is there anything that The Sims Eco Lifestyle Expansion Pack gets right?
1: I think I made the article quite black and white because of the nature of Passage, and just that it is, I think, a big part of writing for Passage is about honing your argumentative skills in terms of writing like an opinion essay. But it's definitely not a black and white issue, and I think I felt so conflicted about the pack because the lifestyle that I talk about in the article, you know, these sort of performative parts of environmentalism, they're also really fun. And I kind of like being able to, you know, have my Sims wear like, I don't know, thrifted looking clothes or sustainable looking leggings, or to be able to brew their kombucha or shop at the farmer's market and stuff like that. I mean, it is quite fun, and it does do a good job of letting you kind of simulate what's popular right now, like the sort of milieu we're in now. I think it is really important that they're bringing these parts into the game. Like, yeah, I like that they're saying, hey, when you think about your dream life, why don't you think about having solar panels on your house, or why don't you think about growing your own vegetables, things like that. I think that is important. Why don't you think about community spaces? That's kind of a big part of the new pack that I didn't really talk about a lot in the article, but they bring in like these community spaces that are kind of derelict when you start the game, and then you can vote with the community to, I mean, community of like non-player characters. You kind of try to persuade them and stuff. You vote to turn them into like a maker's market, I think is what it's called, or you can go to like, yeah, brew kombucha or like make furniture and stuff like that, or like a community garden. I mean, that's quite, one, it's cute, but it's also, I like that idea. And I think that sort of imagining a better world, that's certainly part of it. It's just, to me, I wish it went further. Like, if you're going to tackle climate change, like, please don't just give me the good parts of it. But then that turns it into a whole another game, doesn't it? Because who really wants to play like an apocalyptic game in The Sims? That's not really what The Sims is about. So I think that's one of the maybe issues of the game, of the expansion, is just it seems to be kind of like of two minds about what it wants to do. I think it has those positive aspects that are really grassroots and actually like quite radical. I mean, there's a new personality trait that's like freegan, you know, so your sim will be like really upset if they buy anything and like they want to dumpster dive for everything that they eat and that they wear and like all their furniture and that kind of thing. So that's, I mean, that's extremely radical and like really cool that they added that to the game. But then I think there's also inherent to The Sims, it's just such a capitalistic game. It's about clothes, it's about lifestyle, it's about furniture, it's about property, building houses. So I think these things are a bit in conflict with each other in the game, but I don't know, I guess it allows you to create, you know, you could have like capitalistic business people and you could have freegans in your game. So I guess that is pretty reflective of reality. But I guess I wonder about what was their goal with the game in terms of like what kind of message did they want to spread. I mean, it's interesting. You can look up articles because, you know, I'm not really the first person with this idea. I mean, when the game pack or when the expansion pack got announced, there were quite a few sort of think pieces, you know, in places like Vice about, oh, what does it mean that environmentalism is coming into The Sims? No one really took such like a radical stance about it, I guess, as I did that I saw, but it was just kind of starting to question like, oh, what's this going to be like? And I think, you know, someone high up on The Sims team was interviewed in one of those articles, and they were saying like they really didn't want to pass judgment about environmental stuff. They just wanted, because the whole point of The Sims is like play with life, like they wanted people to be able to create like a smog apocalypse if they wanted to, or to have like a perfect utopia if they wanted to, and they weren't trying to have an environmentalist message with it. And I think that's quite a cop-out that annoys me. But The Sims also doesn't have, I mean, there are like cheats where you can murder people and stuff, but I think it's a bit unfair for The Sims to say, oh, you know, with environmentalism, we're not, you can do whatever you want. We're not trying to have like a message with this.
0: We won't touch the morality of the climate crisis.
1: Exactly. Like, I think they were trying to avoid being political with it, but it's like, if you're bringing basically climate change without saying it, I mean, I have to reiterate that climate change is never mentioned, which I think is maybe like the most glaring point that they, like, it really shows that they were trying to be apolitical about it or like not take a side. But it's climate change. I mean, like, I'm not a big fan of like that whole part of the marketing and everything.
0: Talked about aesthetic a lot in this game, that it is very much a lifestyle, it's very much a look. What I want to talk about a little bit is how aesthetic and image can be harnessed to change social norms.
1: I've recently been intrigued with this kind of question of the environmentalist aesthetic, and it was this expansion pack that kind of brought it into focus for me, or allowed me to kind of understand what was going on, or at least start to understand what was going on. Because I don't know, I mean, even take a typical Terra Informa meeting, we're probably all going to show up with a Mountain Equipment Co-op backpack and a Nalgene water bottle, like the Nalgene water bottle for sure, right? I think part of the reason that this expansion pack resonated with me so much is because I'm from Vancouver, and you know, I go to Victoria pretty frequently, and yeah, it's just such a kind of, the aesthetic feels like dogmatic almost. It's not inherently bad at all. It's not bad to be like, I love the aesthetic of making my own jam and like, yeah, like having my own garden and wearing like thrifted or vintage clothes or whatever. Like, if everyone did that, I mean, that would be amazing. Like, if this is the kind of thing that we're being basically peer pressured into doing because this is what's like cool, yeah, I guess the world would be a much brighter place. But how, like, I see multiple sides of this aesthetic, and I think one of the sides is really dangerous, and that's the kind of empty sustainability side of it, not the growing your own food, wearing thrifted clothes part that I would argue is legitimately sustainable. But this other side that I really see on Instagram and YouTube, I would say, because I love, like, I have to admit that I, like, for some reason love vlogs. Like, I just I want to see some like rich white girl in New York and her lifestyle. Like, I just do. But the amount that vloggers, influencers, podcasters push, like, quote-unquote sustainable products that are expensive, it's questionable whether they're sustainable at all, or, like, even green. And it's all about selling things. It's all about consumption. So I don't think this ended up in the actual article, but last year I bought bamboo leggings for yoga because I wanted cute leggings, and I was like, these look sustainable, and they kept coming up on my Instagram ads, and I was like, I'm gonna do it. Like, I'm definitely influenced by this kind of marketing, but that's what it is, I think. Like, it's marketing. It's not so much, you know, this is what your friends are doing or wearing, it's this is what I'm seeing on Instagram or YouTubers, things like that. So
0: that's a very powerful and subtle sort of difference, right?
1: Yeah, I think these things that are actually like grassroots and are about the community and come from, you know, maybe you or your friends or whatever, like really doing the research into what's actually sustainable, etc. I think that's what will really make more of a difference. Making the huge sacrifices, really. A first draft of this article was all about how this eco lifestyle that's being sold to us is one that says, hey, you don't need to make any sacrifices. Actually, being an environmentalist is like the most aesthetic, cool thing ever, and you can still buy a lot of stuff and be an environmentalist. And it's like, the future is going to be great and bright, and you're going to look great doing it and all that kind of thing. That disturbed me, because whenever I buy stuff, there's like that part in the back of my brain that's saying, like, what are you doing, you know? And I think we need to be more aware of that, and we need to be more aware that, but we need to figure out how we can make these sacrifices in a way that can still somehow be enjoyable. Like, I think gardening for yourself, I keep bringing that up. These kinds of things that are like actually, that are actually sustainable and that we can actually do ourselves and that are compatible with with actually like surviving as a human race. Mm-hmm. Those would be good things to focus on rather than buying more sustainable stuff. And that's why The Sims is, I think, so illustrative, because The Sims is such a individual focused game, and I think it it does a good job of reflecting like how a lot of us, at least in like Western countries, kind of view our lives. Like everything revolves around you, the like playable character. You're not really focused on like the community as much or things like that, or the world. When I was a volunteer at Terra Informa, I talked about my dad all the time because he's such a kind of hero to me, and especially in terms of environmentalism and just his commitment to it. He hates flying, and, you know, he had some health complications, so he wasn't able to, but he was planning to come visit me in Scotland on a cargo ship because he didn't want to fly. And so I really admire his commitment, but he, you know, he enjoyed the Sims article, but at the same time, he was like, I get what you're saying, but I also, like, as an individual, need to feel like I can make a difference. Like, he said, I don't know if, like, anyone will feel good after reading the article. Like, I don't think it really absolves anyone.
0: You brought up ecological bullshit as an idea. What if we called ecological bullshit more often on our peers or on our influencers? And I feel like this article did it in a really public way. Like, you were calling bullshit on The Sims, which is, like, an institution for so many people.
1: That's what I liked about The Sims in general, is the way that it reflects ourselves back to us. It's just such a good way of capturing the moment and, like, distancing ourselves from it enough that we can see how things are getting absurd. I think that if that helps people see or understand a bit more, like, what ecological bullshit looks like in their own life or in the lives of people they know, or say when your university is like trying to greenwash itself, or like Suncor, Enbridge, or something is trying to greenwash themselves. If we can realize how like weird and absurd it is. I mean, I had the example in the article of this one podcast that I was listening to for a while. They would do these commercial breaks in the middle and they'd be like, try BioClear. Like, I just love that brands are like doing so much for the environment. I love that you can like shop and save the environment at the same time. When I heard that, I just paused it and wrote it down because I was like, that is absurd. So if we could call that out more, like, I'd love to see people in the comments on their Instagram posts being like, are you serious?
0: I think that's one interesting way to like normalize not sort of falling for that greenwashing or... Well, I'm not really into cancel culture, but I think it's important to have call-out culture and accountability culture and be called out if you're buying into something that's fake or you're selling something that's fake.
1: Like, it happens on the highest level and at kind of the most personal level, I think. And we call it out when it comes to, I mean, racism and stuff. We're not perfect at that at all, but I think it's getting more normalized that, hey, if something is, like, racist or sexist, like, call it for what it is. And I think it should be the same for things that are, like, anti-science or that are just greenwashing. Like, call it out when you're talking about, like, clean natural gas or something like that. I mean, that's greenwashing. Like, let's call it what it is, you know?
0: I don't know that I've really ever felt that same sort of ecological movement and that empowerment to, like, call out ecological bullshit. It's just painted as so political in a way that people don't want to touch when they're willing to engage with some of these other like identity pieces. But like, is being a part of the planet really an identity?
1: It's one that we all share, at least.
0: You can hear more from Sophia in her own podcast, Beyond Blathers, where she joins another Terra Informa alum, Olivia DeBercier, to talk about the video game Animal Crossing. Each episode shares facts about a different insect, fish, or fossil featured in the game. That's all the time we have for this week. I've been your host, Elizabeth Dowdell. 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Terra Informa is a production of CJSR 88.5 FM, and all our content is created by a team of volunteers. 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

0: 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I'm one of your hosts tonight, Claire, and joining me in the studio tonight is Ian. Ian, welcome.
1: Thanks for having me, Claire. I'm on the board now.
0: You are. That just happened. Ooh, crazy. And we should let listeners know that Onboard is a half-hour program where different members of the board of directors come on and we talk about what's going on in the station. And in fact, we've been pretty busy lately, so this is the first Onboard we've had in a little while, but we felt like tonight was a super important one to do. And that is because Vinyl Fest is coming up.
1: Not just coming up. It is like, well, it's Thursday. Tomorrow's Friday. We're setting up and then it's on.
0: It is on, baby.
1: Yeah. And it's going to be, we have, I just have to say, this year has been quite a spectacular year for donations.
0: Crazy year for donations.
1: And I'm the guy who prices records, and I've seen a lot of records. Mm-hmm. And we have some amazing donations. I just have to say, we're actually going to play tonight a couple of tracks from donations that we received from one particular guy, this fellow named John. And John gave us a huge amount of amazing jazz.
0: Oh, yeah. Like, you were telling me we've now got something like 7 crates of jazz records, and those are chock-a-block full.
1: Yeah, we have an awful lot of jazz. And I picked a couple of Canadian artists tonight to play later, but there are a lot of very high quality and really, really good shape. Like, there's this one label called ECM, and if you're a jazz fan, it is a contemporary jazz label started in the 70s by, I think, a German fellow. And it is one of sort of the, like, jazz lovers, like, oh, ECM. It's like up there with Blue Note. And we have heaps, like 30, maybe 40 ECM records. That is unusual, very unusual, and very exciting.
0: Yeah, just and I don't know about you, but I thought this year, so for listeners who aren't aware, when we have Okanagan Vinyl Fest, one of the largest record fairs in the interior, every September, except for, you know, COVID. But and then in August, we usually have Vinyl Drive. And I don't know, I was just thinking with the fire and everything that was going on, and every year you think, like, how many more people could have records out there that they want to donate? Well, holy cow.
1: Yeah.
0: So much awesome records that you were just talking about, and audio gear.
1: Oh yeah. It was an incredible bunch of donations. And there were people, like, we were having, like, we did our donation drive on August 22nd, and, you know, fires, like, it was just chaos in Penticton, but the outpouring of support for our station was amazing. We had people from Kelowna actually drive down and drop stuff off. Like,
0: just I don't recall having that before, where people, because we had a couple of folks who did that, because I know ahead of the drive someone inquired, because they said, well, I'm coming all the way from, I can't remember if it was Kelowna or Soyuz or whatever, but yeah. And so the stuff that's donated in the Vinyl Drive, we sell it at our tables at Okanagan Vinyl Fest, and so all the money that's raised from those goes directly to the station. But we also sell tables to vendors from throughout the province and from Alberta, right?
1: Correct. Yeah. We have, I think we have over 40 tables of mostly vinyl, but there is a couple of, we do have the Hi-Fi Attic from Kelowna, who are a extremely good audio equipment store, high-end audio equipment store, and they will be there. And what's kind of fun with those guys is they always bring some really cool stuff that everybody covets, but they also bring a lot of things that are accessories or new cartridges or things that, you know, are kind of a bit more obtainable to somebody. And if you need a cartridge or you just want to talk about upgrading your system in some way, the guys there are super, super nice to talk to and extremely knowledgeable.
0: And now they haven't come for a little while, right? Like, I know they've come in the past, but it's been a while.
1: It's been a couple of years, yeah.
0: Yeah.
1: So it'll be great to see them. And we have a whole bunch of really good vendors. We got a new guy from Edmonton, and he's a fellow who actually organizes the show in Edmonton. Mm. So it'll be kind of interesting to talk to him and see what he thinks of our little show here compared to the Edmonton one.
0: And one thing that I think is really neat about Vinyl Fest is there's people who do come from far away too. Like, every year before it starts, there's always a lineup of people before we open the doors. And I often get the opportunity to go out and sort of chit chat with people. And there's folks who come every year from trail, right? And they're like, yeah. Oh, we know people here. So we like to time our visit around when Vinyl Fest is happening. And then other people who live in Penticton, but I personally only ever see at Vinyl Fest. I'm like, oh, there's that guy again who comes every single year. And there's that other person who, you know, always takes two or three trips back and forth because they've loaded up with records. So
1: there are these, I'm pretty sure they were there last year. There are these two brothers that I used to sell records to when I was a teenager and working in a record store in Kamloops. And they come. So these guys are from Kamloops and they drive over, and it is amazing because it's like I cornered one and I said, you live here, you're from Kamloops, you know? And he's like, yeah. And I specifically remember selling that one fella a Oscar Peterson record.
0: Oh, okay.
1: So well, there you go. It was a long time ago. That was
0: because you've sold a lot of people records over the years.
1: Yeah, I worked in record stores for quite a few years, and then at Vinyl Fest, we've sold a few records.
0: Just a few. Yeah. Oh man, and it's so much fun. And this is our 13th edition of Vinyl Fest, right? And I never attended the very first one because I wasn't involved with the station at that point. I think it was like, was it maybe 2012 was the first one, or 2013?
1: Yeah, anyways, I can't remember, yeah.
0: But I think I've been to all of them since then as a volunteer, and it's a lot of fun.
1: Yeah, I think this year our donations were maybe not the largest amount, but certainly some of the best quality and interesting records. One year, I think it might have been the second year we did Vinyl Fest, we had some people who were extremely generous, but we just couldn't process. Like we had something like 10 tables of vinyl
0: for the station.
1: Hopefully. Yeah, it was at the Shatford Center. Yes. And it was quite the wild thing, cuz we had just this I picked up, I think it took me 3 trips in my station wagon from Kelowna. This one fella gave me records. And it was a lot of records. And it was a lot to go through, and there was a lot of things that weren't what people are looking for, which is this year, if you want to come and look through our crates, there are great rock and roll things. There's things like, we even got like an audiophile version of Steely Dan record. And we got Pink Floyd albums, and we got Led Zeppelin and the Doors and all the things that people are looking for. We have those in addition to all our jazz. Mm-hmm. And then there's also all the other vendors, of course. And a lot of the vendors have new vinyl. So that's kind of cool if you're looking for some new stuff. But there's also some extremely rare things that, if you're looking for that special, strange Hawkwind record that's impossible to find, it might be there. So come on down.
0: Well, and it's interesting too, because you get that opportunity to talk to all these other vendors about cool things that you're interested in, plus other people who are there. And because I was talking as I was leaving work today, one of my coworkers, I said, hey, do you like records? And I was like, you got to come down to Vinyl Fest. And he was telling me the record sort of on his list. And I said, well, we might have one of those. The other ones were more, they were newer ones. I said, well, I bet you one of our vendors there will have or know about it. So
1: we should say that the time of the event is actually, it starts officially at 10 a.m. Mm-hmm. to 3. And that's $3 to get in. Mm-hmm. But we do have early bird. So if you're a real keener, and you're very interested in getting there before the crowds, 9 a.m., $5, you get in, and you get an hour of exclusive crate digging for you and the other early birds.
0: Yes, and it doesn't mean it's not busy, but it means that there's more records there. You're coming at peak record.
1: Yes, the no one's been in there to pick over the records yet.
0: So you're everything.
1: Yeah. It's a very, very fun event.
0: And did we say it's at Okanagan College?
1: We probably didn't.
0: No.
1: It's at Okanagan College. And the parking is free.
0: Parking is free. So normally you have to pay there, but for Vinyl Fest, it's covered. You just come on in. And the admission goes to the station again. That helps support the nonprofit stuff we do here. And then you go in and you can spend the rest of your money at the vendors. And the vinyl isn't the only vintage thing. a lot of our vendors take cash only, right?
1: Yes.
0: So be prepared with that vintage way of paying for things.
1: Well, and you'll discover that many of the vendors are quite vintage themselves. I've been doing sales like this for either attending or selling for, I don't know, 40 years. Mm-hmm. And record people are kind of an interesting breed. You know, you gotta be kind of a unique character to spend all your time in your basement playing records.
0: Yeah. So some vendors will have tap and stuff.
1: Yes.
0: Like the Peach City Radio ones, you can pay for stuff electronically, but do bring cash because there's a lot of tables that will be just cash only. So.
1: And I think the facility may or may not have a working cash machine. Sometimes it's there, but it's not full of money. So bring cash. I would recommend give yourself, a couple $100 in your wallet to start with, and you might need a bit more.
0: Yeah.
1: You might need we're giving away bags for the first 100 people. But if you're planning on attending later in the day, bring your own bag because it's always good because nobody really has plastic bags anymore. Mm-hmm. So it's good to bring your own bag.
0: But that is a good reason for coming early. First 100 people through the door will get these nice red Vinyl Fest bags. They're sponsored by MAD Studios, which is an architectural firm in town. And we're very, very grateful to MAD for supporting this event. So it's great because we didn't have the bags last year and some the regulars noticed.
1: Yes. It's nice. I have all the bags, of course, having organized it for years. And it's nice and always a different color, quite a nice thing. So do you think we should play a song?
0: Yeah, I'm very curious about this one that you've got queued up.
1: Okay, so Fraser McPherson was a saxophone player from Vancouver. I found a copy of Live at the Planetarium, an album that he released.
0: 1975.
1: And it is what made him sort of an international jazz star. He's a guy who played in Vancouver, played for the CBC, played at the Cave Nightclub, band leader, an incredible musician, but never really went beyond Vancouver. And this record released, I bought it from my dad.
0: Okay.
1: Back in 1975 when I was like 10 as a Christmas present. And I loved it. I thought it was so good. And it got picked up by Concord Jazz and a bunch of his stuff later on was on a major label. They recognized the talent. So I thought I'd play something. A song on side two. I can't remember what it's called.
0: Tangerine.
1: So here you go. This is Fraser McPherson with Tangerine.

0: All right. That was absolutely sublime.
1: It was pretty wonderful. And I wonder, like, playing at the planetarium, would they have had the stars up on the planetarium?
0: Oh, I bet they would.
1: It would have been wild.
0: So cool, wouldn't it? So if that is a record that is going to be for sale, it is a beautiful copy, and it is the original, which was released on West End Records, which was probably released by himself, Fraser McPherson. And actually, I have a book I just recently picked up. His son wrote a book. So I'm interested to hear more about him because he is a bit of a hero of mine.
1: Oh, that's wild. And I'm going to remind listeners, you're listening to Onboard on Peach City Radio. I'm Claire. This is Ian. We're talking about Okanagan Vinyl Fest because it's coming up. That track was amazing. And I just, like, if you grew up in Vancouver, it's just cool to think about that music in the planetarium. Like, what a wild space for that. That would be awesome. And then as a kid, my grandparents, or it was before I was a kid, they went and watched a lot of jazz. So I was wondering, like, oh gosh, I wonder if they ever heard him play. That would have been a cool connection.
0: Yeah, I remember being a kid and buying it from my dad, and my dad loved jazz, and I was a very misguided young man, and I would buy him all sorts of goofy things, thinking, "Oh, he'll love this," but yeah. No. But this and a Louis Armstrong record I bought, which I still have both those albums, were hit the nail on the head. He was just like over the moon with them. So
1: awesome, yeah. Oh, wild. So what else do we want to tell people about Vinyl Fest?
0: Okay, we told you need cash. Cash is good.
1: Yeah.
0: Maybe wear some comfortable shoes. Mm-hmm. You know, bring a bag, unless you're one of the first 100.
1: Yeah.
0: One of the things that I find interesting is you've got different kinds of record collectors. You got the people with the list.
1: Mm-hmm.
0: And they walk up to the table and go, "Do you got this, this, this, this, this?" And you're like, "No." And then they just walk on. Where I think that's kind of, like, it's interesting. I'm glad they're focused, but that's not how I operate. My mind is a very open thing when it comes to music. And I love just looking and going, "I don't know what that is. That looks interesting. I'm going to buy that." And I think, you know, you can have a lot of fun.
1: Mm-hmm.
0: And one of the vendors that is actually coming that you could probably have a lot of fun with, because there's a lot of inexpensive records, is this fellow named Tim. And Tim is from the Kelowna Flea Market. What's it in Rutland? And Tim brings generally a lot of lower price records that you could just have a lot of fun with, because you're taking low risk, right? You know, it's just really kind of fun just to go, "I think this looks interesting. This has got a crazy cover. I'm going to buy this. It's $3.
1: Yeah. You're not going to lose a lot of money if it's weird.
0: No. That's part of the fun. I love, and then when you take something home and you go, "Oh my God, not only was that $3, but this is the best $3 I've ever spent," because it's mind blowing. Right. But I think some people just are very, you know, they want to find what they want to find. And a lot of people are looking for the standard kind of music. Mm-hmm. They don't have a good copy of Rumors or whatever. And that's cool. But maybe just blow your mind a little bit and explore.
1: See what's out there. Well, I remember going to university, every Friday I had some friends that would go down to A&B and A&A Sound on Granville. And that, you know, they'd pick up ones that they'd heard of, but they'd also be like, "Whoa, this looks like a wild looking cover. I'm going to give this a whirl." And it's like, "Oh yeah, that's a cool way to find new music."
0: Yeah. And that is one of the beautiful things about vinyl, is you have these beautiful covers. Like, there's this Oliver Jones record sitting in front of us, mm-hmm. and it's got kind of a cool cover. It's a painting of some sort.
1: Yeah. It makes you think.
0: It looks like Oliver Jones and some other heads in a strange sort of circular painting of some sort.
1: Yeah, it's wild.
0: Yeah.
1: And a piano.
0: Oh, and some of the sleeves, you know, like some of the, like we had a few donations, but I think there's at least one good copy of Elton John, Goodbye Yellow Brick Road.
1: Mm-hmm.
0: And Goodbye Yellow Brick Road opens up, it's like a trifold record. It's got two things in it, and the art is fantastic, and it's just amazing.
1: Well, and I know we have at least three copies of that.
0: Okay.
1: In the crates. I was helping sort the other night, and I mean, you've done the lion's share of all that. Holy cow. But yeah, just adding more records in there, you just sort of see the vast array of what we've got. It's pretty impressive.
0: And if you like Fleetwood Mac Rumors and you don't own Goodbye Yellow Brick Road, I think you better get a copy.
1: Yeah,
0: and we can hook you up. We can hook you up. And if you don't have Goodbye Yellow Brick Road, you don't have like the first Dire Straits record.
1: Oh yeah, we got lots of Dire Straits.
0: Lots of Dire Straits. Love Over Gold, one of the greatest sounding records ever recorded. Fantastic. Mm-hmm. If you don't own a copy of that, we can hook you up.
1: Exactly. Oh man. And so we're gonna remind you again, it's Saturday. It's at the Okanagan College. Parking is free. Early bird hour starts at 9 o'clock, $5 admission to come in. General admission starts at 10 for $3, goes until 3 p.m. Over 40 tables of records, CDs, audio gear, t-shirts, music memorabilia, the whole nine yards. And I believe the cafe is going to be open at the college too. So make a day of it. Come and pick through crates, grab something to eat, pick through some more crates. You can get your hand stamped so you can come back.
0: And you know, there are folks who do that. And I know there's several folks who actually have to make trips out to their car.
1: Yeah.
0: Several trips because they've bought so many records.
1: Or to the cash machine.
0: Yes. That's like, yeah, absolutely. Do you want to play, we should play one more record before we end?
1: Yeah, we'll do that.
0: Okay. So this is Oliver Jones. I'm going to play Cheek to Cheek. What's the name of this record? It is Respectfully Yours.
1: Mm-hmm.
0: Oh, it is live at Peppers, which must be Oliver Jones from Toronto. So I'm thinking this is probably from Toronto. One of the great Canadian piano players. So here we go. Cheek to Cheek.

0: All right, there's some frantic piano playing going on there.
1: Yeah, pretty wild.
0: Just going to keep that down in the background. So, hey, thanks for having me tonight on board.
1: Well, thanks for coming in. You're the Vinyl Fest guy. You know all the things, and so who better to come in and get people all psyched up? So this Saturday, September 19th, Vinyl Fest, Okanagan College, parking's free, early bird hour at 9 a.m. for $5 to get in. Starting at 10, it's $3 to get in. We're going to be there till 3 p.m. And
0: Come down and support.
1: It'll be fun. Say hi to us. Yeah. We'll be there all day.
0: I can make recommendations.
1: You can.
0: Okay. I was just a little bit of Oliver Jones to end the show. Thanks for listening.
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1: 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Talking Radio was a presentation by Holger Peterson, featuring music by Kenny Blues Boss Wayne, recorded on Friday, May 25th, 2018 at the Dream Cafe as part of the Peach City Radio Listen Up Speaker Series. This episode was produced by Dave Del Rizzo. And now, here's part one.
2: Thank you. My name is Jackie Del Rizzo, and I'm the president of the Peach City Community Radio Society. It's so great to see our name up here at the Dream Cafe, and we're really looking forward to a long partnership with this amazing venue. And I'm really pleased to see that Pierre and Deborah, the founders of the Dream Cafe, are here tonight. I really want to thank all of you for coming out here to this wonderful event tonight. It's a little bit out of the ordinary. It's not a full night of music. There's some music and some talk, and I think you're all very much looking forward to it from the visits I've had to the tables earlier this evening. And I'm not going to spoil everything about what's going on tonight. I want to actually introduce our host for the evening. And our host tonight is one of Peach City Radio's longest standing members, one of the original people who were there at the beginning, eager to start a volunteer-run community radio station in Penticton. He's also the co-host of our community radio station's one of their longest-running programs, approaching its 250th episode of Left Off the Dial. I want to introduce Mr. Ian McKinder.
3: Hello. Wow, this is amazing. 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Look at this. And you're coming here to support Peach City Radio. Thank you so much. For those of you who may not know much about Peach City Radio, I am going to bore you with the details. Okay, we started about 8 years ago, actually probably a little over 8 years ago, and we're 100% volunteer, nonprofit radio society. And we've been streaming on the internet since 2014, and now we do live to stream. And if you've driven by the Cannery Trade Center recently, there's something new on the roof. It's our mast for our antenna. And we have a broadcasting license. We just haven't started FM broadcasting. And we are working towards that diligently, and it will happen very, very soon. So keep posted. Look for Peach City Radio information in the newspaper. It's very exciting times. Because I think, maybe you guys don't agree on this, but I think we need another radio station in this town. I think so. So this little event we have here is called a Listen Up Speaker Series event. And we were so incredibly lucky to have received a grant from the Community Radio Fund of Canada. And they are this amazing group who, through the acquisition of different large radio and television companies, they have to pay a small fee towards this community radio fund. And then we apply for grants and are given a grant to do certain things. And this grant has given us the opportunity to bring experts in all sorts of different kinds of radio, like Holger Peterson, to Penticton. And what's so cool is they do a public talk like this. So this is going to be our public talk tonight. And

0: I'm going to bring Kenny on next. I'll tell you a little bit about Kenny. And then we're going to have Holger, and we're going to ask questions back and forth. And Kenny's going to play songs, kind of, we'll ask, you know, 10 minutes worth of questions. Kenny will play something. More questions, Kenny will play something. And then we're going to take a short break. We'll come back from the break, and at the end of that second segment, there'll be an opportunity for you guys to ask questions of Holger or Kenny. So for those questions, because it's being recorded, you will be we'll be passing a microphone around. So I think we have a wireless mic. Okay, you'll have to come right here, and you'll have to ask your question. So, but there is an opportunity in the format tonight to ask questions. So let us talk about Kenny. So Kenny Blues Boss Wayne, has anybody ever seen him before? This afternoon when he was doing his sound check, I had never seen him play live, and it was like, oh my God, this guy can play. It is incredible. So he is bringing the blues back to contemporary blues in Canada, or the piano back, I should say. He's a child prodigy. He's been entertaining audiences for 50 years. Multiple award winner, no stranger to the Dream Cafe. Give it up for Kenny Blues Boss Wayne. All right, Kenny, would you mind playing a song?
1: Oh, well, okay.
0: Okay, so one of the things that Kenny and I had been talking about is we wanted to, because Kenny knows blues from all sorts of places in the United States. And we were talking about, like, you know, he said, oh, I can play the blues from that city. I know the blues from there. So where do you want to go?
1: Well, let's try Texas.

0: People keep it coming and the train is gone. Yeah.
1: All right. All right. Should we bring this guy on?
0: Amen.
1: All right. That's fantastic. Okay, so Holger Peterson, Canada's favorite blues broadcaster. He does two weekly radio shows. I don't know too many people who do two weekly radio shows. Natural Blues, which is on CKAU, has been running since 1969.
2: Wow.
1: His CBC Saturday Night Blues is 31 years. Actually, I stand corrected, 32. Holger pointed that out to me earlier. He has been interviewing blues and roots artists since the 60s. He's a record producer, a label owner, a broadcaster, an author, an educator.

0: a festival organizer, and a serious record collector. Him and I went record shopping today. It was fantastic. And he started his record label, Stony Plain, in 1975. He has won 13 Juno Awards, has been nominated for his record label, that is, has been nominated for 6 Grammys. Holger is a founder and past artistic director of the Edmonton Folk Music Festival, and he has been named to the Order of Canada. Yeah. All right. So can we give a big Penticton welcome to Holger Peterson?
1: Thank you.
0: All right. I have a few questions. All right. So, you grew up in Edmonton. How was it possible in the pre-internet world to find the blues in Edmonton?
1: Record collecting and listening to and reading the credits on early British blues albums, especially the Rolling Stones, John Mayall's Blues Breakers album with Eric Clapton. Most of the British invasion bands had some kind of blues R&B influence from, you know, Manfred Mann and the Animals and Spencer Davis Group and the Zombies and so many of them. There was a real blues revival. And as a kid, you know, collecting records, reading the small print, it just kind of led me further and further into it.
0: Yeah, I think I have a similar experience. And what I found really interesting in your books, you interview some amazing people like Bill Wyman, you interview Mick Fleetwood. And one of the things that I thought was interesting about Mick Fleetwood was he doesn't really know about the blues back in the day, but it was through guys like Peter Green, which is a friend of his, amazing guitar player. Bill Wyman, a good friend of yours, was John Long John Baldry, who lent him records. Mm-hmm. It was through this kind of, like, there's no internet. You have no way of accessing this stuff. So, you know, you borrow stuff.
1: And you just kind of... what I did with my first book was that I realized I had some really, I think, great interviews. And then it kind of dawned on me that a good place to start would be where the British invasion started, which was Chris Barber with skiffle music in the mid-50s. And the influence of skiffle music on the young up-and-coming blues artists who came out of that, which were members of the Stones and all those bands that we talked about, Baldry and Mick Fleetwood and all those people. So the book has actually a flow to it, you know. So it starts with Chris Barber and the influence of skiffle music, and the fact that Chris Barber was the first person to bring Muddy Waters and Sister Rosetta Tharpe and Sonny Terry and Brownie McGee, Louis Jordan, just endless people to Britain because of his success as a skiffle artist. He had the resources to be able to present these people. But so they came over, and that sort of started a whole revival.
0: Well, and then in turn, that got you and countless other North American kids who influenced in, you know, looking for the blues, mm-hmm. which was, you know, kind of a bizarre, if you think about it, you're on the same continent, but it comes from the UK, where you kind of get your influence to start looking for this stuff.
1: And the first book kind of follows that thread. It starts with Chris Barber and goes through the British invasion artists, and then... the interest in that kind of music would bring you back to Memphis and the Delta.
0: Right.
1: So what an honor to be able to interview people like Alan Lomax and Honeyboy Edwards, who, you know, I interviewed a couple of times, and who had stories about Robert Johnson and Son House, and knew all these people and had an incredible memory into his 90s, and to be able to share that kind of information.
0: Right. Yeah. So... was there a particular song or album that just kind of, you know, got your, really piqued your interest? Or if you think back.
1: Yeah, I would say that John Mayall record, which is referred to as the Beano cover, because it has Eric Clapton, it's John Mayall and the Bluesbreakers featuring Eric Clapton, and them sitting on this this bench or something with, I think Clapton is reading Beano magazine. So that one, every song on there.
0: Yeah, which is an amazing record, because it's totally got amazing. He does a killer version of Hideaway, right? Yeah. So that's Freddie King?
1: Yeah, Hideaway, right?
0: Yeah.
1: That was a really powerful record, and I was a drummer, actually. I still am a little bit, but so the band I was in, we learned every one of those songs on that record, and I personally went through a couple of copies, wore them out. So that was monumental to me.
0: Yeah, that's a great record, definitely. I was going to ask the same question of Kenny. Kenny, was there an album in your that just like it grabbed you and just got you compelled on this path of the blues?
2: Yeah, Ray Charles was probably my influence, and Fats Domino. Those two were pretty much, and of course a lot of the boogie woogie guys, Pete Johnson, Albert Ammons, Meat Lux. That they were people that I listened to, but I will say the very first would have been Ray Charles, because he had the. I came from the gospel background, and he had that gospel, blues, country. He had the whole thing wrapped up in a certain style. So, yeah, I would say that would be where I got it from.
0: Yeah, it's...
2: Borrowed it. Give it back.
0: I was going to ask you, Holger, back when you were in university, you started with the newspaper, and you were the music columnist. And you got to interview all sorts of amazing people. And I think in the preface of one of your books, somebody was saying, and I don't know who wrote the preface in your first book, but they were talking about how you interviewed Spencer Davis, who was your first interview.
1: Yeah.
0: Which, pretty amazing.
1: Yeah.
0: Because you would have been like a kid at a university. So how does that, your first interview?
1: Very scary. I had this epiphany one night. I was at home and I thought, well, gee, wouldn't it be nice to meet people like Spencer Davis and do interviews and go to concerts and do reviews and review records? And I walked into the Nate Nugget, office, and that was the newspaper at Nate. And I said, do you want anybody to write reviews on anything? And the guy said, yeah, you got a page every issue. So it's like once a week. So I had to fill this page, with information. The first interview I did was with Spencer Davis, and that was followed up by Little Richard with Bo Diddley and Albert Collins on the same gig, Roy Orbison. And it just was... Looking back, it was a dream come true, of course, and it was so unorganized back then. There was no security. You just kind of walked backstage, and I knew the promoter who was bringing these people in, so he would take me into the dressing room and introduce me, and they'd say, oh, you want to do an interview? No problem, and that would be it. I remember, Led Zeppelin, who was a band that became pretty untouchable, through everything you read about them. I actually interviewed them twice. So, first time I met Robert Plant and interviewed him, and the next time it was Jimmy Page. But again, no security, no major, problems or anything.
0: That is amazing, because that is so not the modern music industry.
1: Yeah.
0: That's brilliant. And you told me in the car that you had this cool trip you went to the UK in 69, I think you said?
1: Yeah.
0: And you basically ended up interviewing all sorts of people. That's amazing.
1: Yeah. I took it pretty seriously in terms of wanting to meet people and interview them. And I remember on that 1969 trip, I actually interviewed Sun House. I didn't tell you that story, but, one of the founders of the Delta Blues, the man who taught Robert Johnson, was playing in London, and I went to the gig, and I had my little cassette recorder, and afterwards, again, no security or anything, and I walked backstage, and there he was sitting there, And, you know, I walked up to him and I said, do you mind if I ask you a few questions? No, not at all. So I actually started doing the interview, and then I looked, people were going, and I looked, and there's a lineup of people waiting to meet Sunhouse, and I'm sitting there like this, and I, you know, jumped to the front of the queue, and it felt horrible. But, again, you know, those opportunities were there, and I had a chance to go to some recording studios. I went to Abbey Road, went to London Records recording studio, did various interviews with people. It was a great time.
0: And I just, you must have had a, like, I don't know, like, how old were you at this time, do you think?
1: Oh, I was 89. Yeah, I would have been 19 years old, I guess.
0: So 19 years old.
1: Yeah.
0: And you've got, I don't want to, basically, you've got that's pretty amazing that you just kind of go, I'm going to go interview Sunhouse. Where a lot of us would just be, you know, you had some confidence.
1: I don't know about that.
0: Or just some good BS? Or
1: No, I just, I never had a lot of confidence. I always, you know, I prepared myself for interviews, you know, whether, especially those first ones. And now, I mean, I love being prepared for interviews. And if there's a book involved that somebody's written or some whatever research I can do, I just dig in and I do a lot of listening. And I think that's really important to what I do is to know as much and be as respectful as possible about right. this artist's career.
0: I think maybe it's time for a musical. Where do you want to go, Kenny?
2: Where do you want to go, Kansas?

0: Thank you.
1: I don't think you should walk from Penticton. If somebody would take you about 7 months to get there, just take the flight. WestJet. No.
2: The Elf's right.
3: So I wanted to ask you about your radio career. So how did it all start out? How did you transfer your journalist now? I'm sure you had a huge distribution for that newspaper. So how did you get onto the radio?
2: Yeah, Nate had a radio station, and we're talking about the Northern Alberta Institute of Technology, and I took a two-year course called Radio and Television Arts. The first year was radio, the second year was television, and it was something that I found and was a saving grace for me to be able to find that, because I really didn't have a lot of direction in what I wanted to do. Found that, I became the music director of the radio station, which meant that I had to go out and scrounge records and find records for people to play. And it was broadcast into the lunchroom at Nate. So that was where my radio career started. And like Peach City Radio, we have this wonderful service in Alberta. It's called CKUA. And I stumbled across it. I started listening to CKUA. One night I heard an announcer talking to a draft dodger, and they spent an hour talking about this Buddy Guy and Junior Wells record, and I thought, man, I've never heard anything like this before on the radio. On weekends, they started doing this free-form stuff, and an announcer called Tony Dellen Davis used to play all kinds of great stuff on the weekends, and you could actually pick up the phone and call the radio station and talk to him. So I did that, and I told him I was a student at Nate taking radio and TV arts. And he said, oh, well, would you like to drop by sometime and, you know, just see how we do things here? And I said, yeah. So then that became where I would spend, you know, my Saturday nights. I'd sit in with him. And because of being around CKUA, they allowed me to bring in those interviews, and they actually paid me $10. Oh. I would go in with these interviews and edit them and put them on the air. So that was a wonderful opportunity, and that kind of introduced me to CKUA. And one of the programs, Christmas program, everybody kind of talked about their favorite records, and I talked about a lot of blues records. So the program director said, oh, are you interested in doing a blues show? And I said, absolutely. And that's how that started.
3: Wow. So that was back in
2: 69.
3: Wow. Yeah. And you've been doing it ever since?
2: Well, it was the fall of 68, and then the show started in January of 69.
3: All right.
2: Wow. Sorry, what was the question?
3: Oh, sorry. I was just going to say. So basically, you know, you've been doing your show since then. Have you taken any time off, or is it just like...
2: It started as a 45-minute show at 12:15 till 1 o'clock on Saturday afternoons, and then it kind of grew from there, and now it's on from 3 to 5 on Saturday afternoons.
3: All right. Yeah. And then the CBC show, when did that start?
2: That started in 1988. I started doing... I was asked by CBC... there was a spot coming up on Saturday nights again, and there was an Edmonton CBC producer who was a fan of the CKUA show, and he said, you know, I think this would work well on CBC. Would you be interested in submitting something, and I'll work with you, and we can put together a proposal and a demo. And we did that, and they didn't like it. We did a second one. They didn't like it. We did a third one, and they didn't... They said... No thanks. So we said that was a nice experience, you know. And then all of a sudden we get a call saying, well, we changed our mind. Can you deliver the first program in 2 weeks?
3: It was just okay. Like that. So did you change anything at all from one of those?
2: Yeah. We changed things. I mean, the first one was an hour show when we started on CBC with Saturday Night Blues. And the first show had a B.B. King interview in it, and they didn't really want that, so we just,
3: That, okay. So no B.B. King, no, we don't want that.
2: Well, it was only an hour, and they felt that interviews weren't really what they were looking for for that time slot, which was a late evening Saturday night, you know, time slot. So I could see that.
3: So when did, because right now it's currently 2 hours, correct?
2: 2 hours, yeah.
3: Yeah, and when did that happen? How long did it take?
2: Probably about 5 years into it, yeah.
3: Yeah, okay. And that's been going on 32 years now.
2: Yeah.
3: Okay.
2: Yeah.
3: Yeah. So, and they're okay with, you know, throwing in occasional interviews. So that's good.
2: Yeah, I do an interview every show now, and there's certain features, you know, that we do on every show. And
3: yeah, you were telling me when we were talking some time ago that, like, when you go to a lot of different events, you go to South by Southwest, you go to the Blues Fest or Blues Awards, and you always take your recorder with you.
2: Yes, I do. Yeah.
3: Yeah, and you constantly do these interviews with these different artists, and then those become part of something that you incorporate in your show over the course of the year.
2: Yeah.
3: Yeah. So.
2: Yeah, because, you know, I've had the wonderful opportunity to interview so many different people that, I mean, they're not going to come to Edmonton or Canada or even leave their region sometimes, you know. So if I'm traveling and I'm aware that they might be around or whatever, I you know, will track them down and see what I can set up.
3: Yeah, like in your books, it's amazing. Like the number of really interesting people that you've interviewed: Bill Wyman, Mick Fleetwood, like Alan Lomax. That was and you cornered him. Well, maybe you didn't corner him, but at the
2: the Blues Awards.
3: Blues Awards,
2: Memphis.
3: Yeah,
2: and I think it was the very first time I was at the Blues Awards, which was I think '94, and. I recognized him. He was sitting on the side of the stage. I was backstage. And I walked over to him and I said, you know, introduced myself. And I said, you know, would it be possible to do an interview while you're here sometime? And he said, sure. He said, can we do it right now? He said, I hate what's going on stage.
3: Yeah.
2: Here.
3: That's what I got in the book. Like, it was some very modern blues going on.
2: Yeah.
3: And he was not impressed.
2: Yeah, no, he was Alan Lomax. You got to remember. I mean, he was going down to the Delta in the 30s with his father recording Muddy Waters and so many other artists and all over the States, you know, whether it's cowboy songs or whatever kind of music. Alan Lomax was there, lugging a 300-pound recorder and setting it up on, you know, somebody's porch to record.
3: Yeah, like those are amazing records. Like, I think I have at home like a really beat up old one on Atlantic. They released a bunch of those albums, and it, you know, it's a mixture of, like, you know, like they seems like there's songs on there that they're recorded. It sounds like they're in a field.
2: Yeah,
3: you know, they are really field recordings. You know, it's amazing.
2: He was so interesting to talk to. I just, if you read that part of the book, it's like somebody took hours to actually write all this information down, but it just kind of came out of his mouth about the history of the Delta and the history of country blues and what was going on in the 30s. Because really all I did was, I said, you know, this is my first time in Memphis. I'm loving it. I'm going to the Delta, you know, during this trip. Can you tell me what the difference would have been when you were going in the 30s between now and then? And it just went on from there.
3: Yeah.
2: And then,
3: yeah,
2: of course, everybody knows that he recorded all those Lead Belly sides, you know, never mind, you know, Woody Guthrie and his father before that, recording so many other people. But so I asked him about Lead Belly, and then, you know, really all I had to do was ask him two or three questions, and it was just amazing, the fountain of information.
3: And he was really young when he was going out with his dad. Like, I was surprised that, like, he must have been in his teens when they were recording some of those things, like the like Muddy Waters and that sort of thing. So really young man, really interesting.
2: Thank you.
3: You also sort of, you know, like, you're a journalist, now you're a radio celebrity, and then you become a record producer. And all within that first, you know, you're probably only in your early 20s. Tell us about the first record that you produced.
2: Sure. Well, as a record collector, I used to go down to, there were a couple of stores on Jasper Avenue in Edmonton that serviced the jukeboxes in central Alberta and northern Alberta and north. And they would have these bins of 45s, and they were like five for $1.29. And these were ones that were a little too obscure to make it onto the jukeboxes, or, you know, had kind of been worn out, and they put them back in. And so I would go there and take my allowance, and I started collecting records and looking at the small print. And you know, they had such an effect on me that I thought, you know, that my life would be complete if I had my name on a record, you know, and I knew I wasn't a songwriter, and, you know, being a drummer, that wasn't going to happen, and, you know, it's produced by, and what does that mean, and how does that work, and, oh, all you do is take some money that you know, might have from somewhere, earned, and take a band into a recording studio, and so I did that. And it just so happened that Willie Dixon and the Chicago Blues All-Stars were playing at the Jubilee Auditorium in Edmonton in April of 1972. And I was backstage interviewing Willie Dixon, and I met Walter Horton, who was in the band. And Willie said, oh, you know what, we're in town for the next few days. Come by the hotel and hang out, you know, and if you want to do some more interviews, I'd be happy to do that. So the next day I was at the hotel hanging out with Willie Dixon, and there was a knock on the door, and it was Walter Horton, who had this reputation as being kind of standoffish, and in fact he was probably more shy than anything.
3: Right.
2: He had only recorded with a few people in the past outside of the Chicago scene, and one of them was the Johnny Winter album, the first one on Columbia.
3: Okay.
2: Another one was the Fleetwood Mac in Chicago. So I was pretty familiar with Walter Horton, and he's one of the legendary harmonica players of Chicago blues, originally Memphis blues, and he had this distinctive sweet tone. So anyway, I ended up talking to Walter, and we were drinking some teacher's whiskey that he had, and I said, Walter, I said, you know, would you be interested in doing a recording session tomorrow with this band that I work with called Hot Cottage? And he said, sure. So, you know, I picked him up at the hotel, and I phoned the guys in the band and the studio, and just confirmed everything, and we couldn't believe it. Here we were, a bunch of kids from Evanston, yeah, recording with this super legend in our minds.
3: So did you have any of this, like, ready? Or did you just, like, oh, my God, I got Walter Horton, and I'm going to go organize it?
2: Yeah, they were a blues band, so he said, okay, we're going to do two songs. And one of them was one that was kind of the theme song that the band had. And another one was going to be a slow blues. And that was pretty much how we approached it.
3: But did you have the studio book before you?
2: Yes, I did.
3: Yeah. Oh, okay, so yeah. You had this.
2: Yeah,
3: oh, okay.
2: I was actually taking the band in the studio. Yeah.
3: Oh, okay. Yeah. And you drummed with that band.
2: I did. I didn't drum on that record. By that point, I had actually kind of left the band, but we were all friends, and I just wanted to pursue production and do other things. Yeah.
3: Yeah. So you recorded two tracks.
2: Two tracks in April of 72, and I was able to get them on a single. London Records back then picked up the rights in Canada and put it out as a single. And the local radio station, Ched, actually picked up on the single and played it a few times. And that was enough to really inspire me and the band to want to do a full album. So I kept in touch with Walter, and he came back in September. And I got him some gigs, and we went in the studio, and we did a full album back then.
3: Right.
2: And so that was the very first record I'd produced.
3: And then today, Holger and I are record shopping, and was that your second record you produced?
2: Yeah. There was a record that the next one, which came out very quickly after that, was called the Acme Sausage Company Program record, and it was done. I put it together from a number of recordings that I had done for CKUA, and we saw it today in a record store. It was $150. Can you imagine?
3: And it was really funny because we're you're holding this record, you're showing it to me, and it's a really amazing record. And the guy who owns the store, he's standing like a couple of feet from us, and I don't think he had a clue that you were, this is your album. I think if he did, he would have said, hey, can you sign it? But his loss, I guess. But so if you want a copy up in Kelowna, I can hook you up. I think maybe we should have Kenny do another song. Can we go to Chicago?
0: Yeah.
3: All right.

0: Thank you.
1: So you got your name on a record.
0: Yes.
1: Excellent. But you didn't stop there. You've produced, I don't know if I've got this number right. I got it from Discogs. It has you listed as producing 44 albums since then?
0: Yeah, I think so. That sounds about right.
1: And an amazing number of like really interesting artists. Liam Clancy.
0: Yeah, right.
1: Johnny Shines. Maria Muldaur. Long John Baldry. Jesse Winchester. Jeff Healy. Will Miller. He's a fellow from Irish Rovers, isn't
0: that's
1: he?
0: That's right. Yeah.
1: Okay. Junior Gone Wild. Yeah. And that's just like that's just a few of those artists. That's quite an amazing, diverse, and Humphrey and the Dump Trucks. Oh, there's some fans of Humphrey and the Dump Trucks. So after a while, like, you know, you've... it's like, what was it like, you know, you've never produced a record in your life. So what was the learning curve like for that?
0: Well, it was huge, and really, I'm not technically what you call a good producer in the sense that I don't get that involved in you know arranging music or you know that sort of thing. But what I found I could do was take an artist like Johnny Shines or Jeff Healy or whatever, and really just show so much respect for what they did to give them the opportunity to do what they did to make the studio as comfortable as possible, to be as well organized as possible, to provide that kind of opportunity. So I think, you know, what I enjoyed doing most and was probably best at is really bringing somebody in and recording it off the floor. Not, you know, spending weeks doing overdubs because that's a whole other, you know, way of doing things. And I don't have the, you know, ability to do that to begin with. But people like Long John Baldry or, you know, Pierre and I were talking about Jeff Healy, who played here a couple of times, you know, with the Jazz Wizards. I mean, I can't tell you how honored I was to be Jeff's friend and to record. We ended up putting out the last six records that Jeff had done, and to work with somebody of that enormous talent, but somebody who really delivered it off the floor, off the stage. It was, you know, there was nothing contrived about Jeff. It all just came right out from his heart. And the Jazz Wizards, for anybody that remembers maybe seeing them here, it was maybe the joyous, most joyous band you could ever see on stage. They had so much fun on stage, and they just had fun being around each other and playing this incredible music together. So, you know, to be able to be around that and record that and capture some of that, I think.
1: Well, one of the, I don't know if it was your first album with Hot Cottage, but it describes you as producer and host on the liner notes.
0: Yeah.
1: So is that an accurate sort of get people comfortable, get them into?
0: Yeah, you know, the thing I remember about that, Hot Cottage were a good band from Edmonton. They still are, actually. They're still all together. But Walter Horton, I asked Walter during that second series of sessions, I asked him, I said, you know, would you do some solo harmonica? We're just, you know, playing solo harmonica and singing. And he says, no, nobody wants to hear that. We'll do it. And so I kept working on it and saying, you know, we'd love to have you do that. You know, just maybe give us a shot at it. And eventually the last day he said, okay, I'll do it. He said, I'll do it once, you know, you better get it right. So I had, you know, we sat around him in the studio and he played this solo harmonica stuff. The only time that that's ever been recorded by him that way. And it was incredible. It's still my favorite parts of the record. You know? So, being a host, I guess that that's part of that.
1: Well, and what was interesting was you got it on London. And then the whole album was distributed in London as well. So you actually had some pretty good distribution for that album.
0: It did. In Canada, it came out on London. And then the blues community, and to this day, it's still a fairly small community. So, you know, I was reading a couple of, there were only two blues magazines back then, and it was all very community-minded. you know, it was like, well, if you come to Chicago, go to Bob Kester's store, and, you know, Bob or one of the other guys will take you around and show you to, you know, these Chicago clubs. And it was just, you know, that informal and,
1: right.
0: and that generous. So, you know, you read about these people and you knew who the writers were. And in the case of the Walter Horton Hot Cottage record, I got in touch with a guy called Mike Ledbetter in London, England. I just sent him a note. I said, you know, I've done this record with Walter Horton. Do you have any suggestions on who might be interested in releasing it in Europe? And he sent me a very kind note back. He said, yes. He said, you've got two options. You know, Polygram has started a new blues label. Transatlantic has a blues label. You could go with one of them. I'll tell you who to talk to. And
1: wow.
0: It was just like that kind of sense of community. And so, you know, I ended up getting that released in Europe, and then I insisted, of course, that he write the liner notes and get paid for that, which was really nice. So,
2: right.
0: But that was the way, when I first started producing records, that was the way I had to do it, you know. And then I brought Johnny Shines to Edmonton and did a number of dates with him. And he got paid for those. He was very happy. And then we went into the studio, and over like 3 or 4 hours, we did a full album. Did that twice. Roosevelt Sykes, I brought to Edmonton and Saskatoon and Calgary. And then we went in the studio. And again, over the course of a day, produced a Roosevelt Sykes record. But then, you know, this would be with my own money. And
1: right.
0: Then I would have to knock on doors and try and get somebody to release it. And quite often, I'd already have the photos shot or the album cover done. And that
1: sometimes
0: sort of,
1: you were the photographer as well.
0: I was a photographer too, yeah. Doing all those things. And then after a few years of that, then I thought, well, what if I start my own label? And I went to London Records, who had an office in Montreal, and I said, you know, if I started my label, a label, would you be interested in distributing it? And they said, sure. So. That's how Stony. It was out of necessity, you know.
1: Yeah, right.
0: Because, you know, rather than trying to pull all these ingredients together all the time, if I knew that I had an outlet for it, then it made life easier.
1: We're coming close to our break, which is amazing because it seems like we just started. You had an interesting. I've heard the story. You tell it in another interview about Johnny Shines. Something to do with a session and him missing something. Do you recall that story?
0: You know what? I think you're talking about the Reverend Gary Davis.
1: Oh, it was Reverend Gary Davis.
0: Yeah.
1: Sorry, yes.
0: Wow.
1: Yes.
0: Reverend Gary Davis, man. Sometimes I just stop and I think, yeah, I knew the Reverend Gary Davis. You know? we brought him to Edmonton. There was two or three of us that got together, and one of the guys knew a guitar student of the Reverend Gary Davis in New York and said, you know, for $500, you can bring the Reverend Gary Davis plus a couple of airline tickets and he'll come and you can do a concert with him. And, well, that's great. Yeah, let's pitch in. We'll make it happen. And he ended up staying for, I don't know, 5 or 6 days because of the airfare structures. The Reverend Gary Davis, you know, one of the true acoustic guitar legends, very distinctive 12-string guitar player, banjo player, 6-string player. He came to Edmonton, and we put him up at kind of a frat house, and blind, sightless, so he basically sat around all day playing, which was okay. So one night, a good friend of mine who was a chef asked the Reverend Gary Davis what he liked to eat, and he wanted fried chicken. So we prepared a fried chicken. My friend prepared this meal for him, and I picked up the Reverend Gary Davis, took him over to the apartment, and we sat down, and he didn't have his false teeth. So I said, I'll go get him. So I had to drove back, you know, to where he was staying and where they were in this cup, you know, in the water. And so anyway, I picked up his false teeth and took him back to the Reverend Gary Davis so he could eat his chicken. But, you know, on the way there, it was so surreal, you know, like, okay, here I am, you know, carrying the Reverend Gary Davis's false teeth.
1: And there was no cup holders back then either. So were you driving with one hand cup, you know? So we should maybe have one more song and then take our break here. Kenny, where do you want to go?
2: Kansas
1: City. All right, Kansas City.
2: Now, before I do the Kansas City, they with Big J, no. Kansas City, that a lot of people think that Kansas City, everything was happening on 12th Street and Vine, which is in the song. But listening to one of the interviews with J. McShann on Holger Peterson radio, and he was saying that in 1930s, it all happened on 18th Street and Vine. And I know that for a fact, because I remember one time I had a gig and I was playing down there, and I took my Polaroid camera. That's how long ago it was, you know, it's Polaroids. You know, one that comes out in the picture. So I stood on the corner of 12th Street and Vine, and I was looking for a sign of something that was significant. And so I took a picture of a vacant lot and went back to the hotel and told the guy at the front desk. I said, "So, isn't there some kind of plaque or something here? It's a very famous song, you know, 12th Street and Vine." And an older gentleman that was sitting down in the chair, he says, "Are you looking for 12th Street and Vine?" I said, "Yeah, in a song, you know." He said, "I know the song they're talking about." He said, "It never has been 12th Street. It's always been 18th Street. I don't know what's wrong." He said, "The guy that did this song must have been drunk."

0: you. Kansas City. Thank you.
1: All right, we're going to take a short break here. And if there are CDs and books, come and visit. And I think they have pens. There may be some signing. So we'll meet back here in a few minutes. All right? Thanks, everyone.
0: All right.
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0: 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Each speaker in this series has a connection to community, relating their experiences, skills, and knowledge through the vehicle of community radio, helping to inspire community members to become involved in CFUZ as we gain the airwaves of Penticton. Talking Radio was a presentation by Holger Peterson, featuring music by Kenny Blues Boss Wayne, recorded on Friday, May 25th, 2018 at the Dream Cafe as part of the Peach City Radio Listen Up Speaker Series. This episode was produced by Dave Del Rizzo. And now, here's part one.
1: Thank you. My name is Jackie Del Rizzo, and I'm the president of the Peach City Community Radio Society. It's so great to see our name up here at the Dream Cafe, and we're really looking forward to a long partnership with this amazing venue. And I'm really pleased to see that Pierre and Deborah, the founders of the Dream Cafe, are here tonight. I really want to thank all of you for coming out here to this wonderful event tonight. It's a little bit out of the ordinary. It's not a full night of music. There's some music and some talk, and I think you're all very much looking forward to it from the visits I've had to the tables earlier this evening. And I'm not going to spoil everything about what's going on tonight. I want to actually introduce our host for the evening, and our host tonight is one of Peach City Radio's longest-standing members, one of the original people who were there at the beginning, eager to start a volunteer-run community radio station in Penticton. He's also the co-host of our community radio station's one of their longest-running programs, approaching its 250th episode of Left Off the Dial. I want to introduce Mr. Ian McKinder.
2: Hello. Wow, this is amazing. Thank you all for coming. Look at this. And you're coming here to support Peach City Radio. Thank you so much. For those of you who may not know much about Peach City Radio, I am going to bore you with the details. Okay, we started about 8 years ago, actually probably a little over 8 years ago, and we're 100% volunteer nonprofit radio society. And we've been streaming on the internet since 2014, and now we do live to stream. And if you've driven by the Cannery Trade Center recently, there's something new on the roof. It's our mast for our antenna. And we have a broadcasting license. We just haven't started FM broadcasting. And we are working towards that diligently, and it will happen very, very soon. So keep posted. Look for Peach City Radio information in the newspaper. It's very exciting times. Because I think, maybe you guys don't agree on this, but I think we need another radio station in this town. I think so. So this little event we have here is called a Listen Up Speaker Series event. And we were so incredibly lucky to have received a grant from the Community Radio Fund of Canada. And they are this amazing group who, through the acquisition of different large radio and television companies, they have to pay a small fee towards this community radio fund. And then we apply for grants and are given a grant to do certain things. And this grant has given us the opportunity to bring experts in all sorts of different kinds of radio, like Holger Peterson, to Penticton. And what's so cool is they do a public talk like this, so this is going to be our public talk tonight, and then they do a workshop with the Peach City Radio members the next day. So for us, it's just an incredible opportunity to have this expertise come to us and help us become a better radio station. So one thing I'm going to say tonight is that this fellow over here, Dave, who has been helping me along here, is actually recording this event, and this will become a podcast that you'll be able to download from the Peach City Radio site. We may also, will we broadcast this as well, Dave? Yeah, we'll be broadcast as well. So if later on we're going to have, let me just explain how it's going to roll. I'm going to bring Kenny on next. I'll tell you a little bit about Kenny. And then we're going to have Holger, and we're going to ask questions back and forth. And Kenny's going to play songs, kind of, we'll ask, you know, 10 minutes worth of questions. Kenny will play something. More questions, Kenny will play something. And then we're going to take a short break. We'll come back from the break, and at the end of that second segment, there'll be an opportunity for you guys to ask questions of Holger or Kenny. So for those questions, because it's being recorded, you will be we'll be passing a microphone around. So I think we have a wireless mic. Okay, you'll have to come right here, and you'll have to ask your question. So, but there is an opportunity in the format tonight to ask questions. So let us talk about Kenny. So Kenny Blues Boss Wayne, has anybody ever seen him before? This afternoon when he was doing his sound check, I had never seen him play live, and it was like, oh my God, this guy can play. It is incredible. So he is bringing the blues back to contemporary blues in Canada, or the piano back, I should say. He's a child prodigy. He's been entertaining audiences for 50 years. Multiple award winner, no stranger to the Dream Cafe. Give it up for Kenny Blues Boss Wayne. All right, Kenny, would you mind playing a song?
3: Oh, well, okay.
2: Okay, so one of the things that Kenny and I have been talking about is we wanted to, because Kenny knows blues from all sorts of places in the United States. And we were talking about, like, you know, he said, oh, I can play the blues from that city. I know the blues from there. So where do you want to go?
3: Well, let's try Texas.

0: But keep it coming and the train is gone. Yeah.
1: All right. All right. Should we bring this guy on?
0: Amen.
1: All right. That's fantastic. Okay, so Holger Peterson, Canada's favorite blues broadcaster. He does two weekly radio shows. I don't know too many people who do two weekly radio shows. Natural Blues, which is on CKAU, has been running since 1969.
2: Wow.
1: His CBC Saturday Night Blues is 31 years. Actually, I stand corrected, 32. Holger pointed that out to me earlier. He has been interviewing blues and roots artists since the 60s. He's a record producer, a label owner, a broadcaster, an author, an educator, a festival organizer, and a serious record collector. Him and I went record shopping today. It was fantastic. And he started his record label, Stony Plain, in 1975. He has won 13 Juno Awards, has been nominated for... his record label, that is, has been nominated for 6 Grammys. Holger is a founder and past artistic director of the Edmonton Folk Music Festival, and he has been named to the Order of Canada. Yeah. All right. So can we give a big Penticton welcome to Holger Peterson?
3: Thank you.
1: All right. I have a few questions. All right. So, you grew up in Edmonton. How was it possible in the pre-internet world to find the blues in Edmonton?
3: Record collecting and listening to and reading the credits on early British blues albums, especially the Rolling Stones, John Mayall's Blues Breakers album with Eric Clapton. Most of the British invasion bands had some kind of blues R&B influence from, you know, Manfred Mann and the Animals and Spencer Davis Group and the Zombies and so many of them. There was a real blues revival. And as a kid, you know, collecting records, reading the small print, it just kind of led me further and further into it.
1: Yeah, I think I have a similar experience. And what I found really interesting in your books, you interview some amazing people like Bill Wyman, you interview Mick Fleetwood. And one of the things that I thought was interesting about Mick Fleetwood was he doesn't really know about the blues back in the day, but it was through guys like Peter Green, which is a friend of his, amazing guitar player. Bill Wyman, a good friend of yours, was John Long John Baldry, who lent him records. Mm-hmm. It was through this kind of, like, there's no internet. You have no way of accessing this stuff. So, you know, you borrow stuff.
3: And you just kind of... what I did with my first book was that...

0: I realized I had some really, I think, great interviews, and then it kind of dawned on me that a good place to start would be where the British invasion started, which was Chris Barber, with skiffle music in the mid 50s, and the influence of skiffle music on the young up and coming blues artists who came out of that, which were members of the Stones and all those bands that we talked about, Baldry and McFleetwood and all those people. So. The book has actually a flow to it, you know, so it starts with Chris Barber and the influence of skiffle music, and the fact that Chris Barber was the first person to bring Muddy Waters and Sister Rosetta Tharpe and Sonny Terry and Brownie McGee, Louis Jordan, just endless people to Britain because of his success as a skiffle artist. He had the resources to be able to present these people. But so they came over, and that sort of started a whole revival.
1: Well, and then in turn, that got you and countless other North American kids who influenced in, you know, looking for the blues, mm-hmm. which was, you know, kind of a bizarre, if you think about it, you're on the same continent, but it comes from the UK where you kind of got your influence to start looking for this stuff.
0: Yeah. And the first book kind of follows that thread. It starts with Chris Barber and goes through the British invasion artists, and then the interest in that kind of music would bring you back to Memphis and the Delta.
1: Right.
0: So what an honor to be able to interview people like Alan Lomax and Honeyboy Edwards, who, you know, I interviewed a couple of times, and who had stories about Robert Johnson and Son House, and knew all these people and had an incredible memory into his 90s, and to be able to share that kind of information.
1: Right. Yeah. So was there a particular song or album that just kind of, you know, this, you know, got your, really piqued your interest? Or if you think back.
0: Yeah, I would say that John Mayall record, which is referred to as the Beano cover, because it has Eric Clapton, it's John Mayall and the Blues Breakers featuring Eric Clapton, and them sitting on this this bench or something with, I think Clapton is reading Beano magazine, so that one,
1: which is an amazing record, because it's
0: totally
1: got
0: amazing.
1: He does a killer version of Hideaway, right?
0: Yeah.
1: So that's Freddie King.
0: Yeah, Hideaway, right?
1: Yeah.
0: That was a really powerful record, and I was a drummer, actually. I still am a little bit, but so the band I was in, we learned every one of those songs on that record, and I personally went through a couple of copies, wore them out. So that was monumental to me.
1: Yeah, that's a great record, definitely. I was going to ask the same question of Kenny. Kenny, was there an album in your that just like it grabbed you and just got you compelled on this path of the blues?
2: Yeah, Ray Charles was probably my influence, and Fats Domino. Those two were pretty much, and of course, a lot of the boogie woogie guys, Pete Johnson, the Albert Ammons, Meat Lux. That they were people that I listened to, but I will say the very first would have been Ray Charles, because he had the. I came from the gospel background, and he had that gospel, blues, country. He had the whole thing wrapped up in a certain style. So, yeah, I would say that would be where I got it from.
1: Yeah, it's...
2: Borrowed it.
1: Borrowed
2: it. Give it back.
1: I was going to ask you, Holger, back when you were in university, you started with the newspaper, and you were the music columnist. And you got to interview all sorts of amazing people. And I think in the preface of one of your books, somebody was saying, and I don't know who wrote the preface in your first book, but they were talking about how you interviewed Spencer Davis, who was your first interview.
0: Yeah.
1: Which, pretty amazing.
0: Yeah.
1: Because you would have been like a kid at a university. So how does that, your first interview?
0: Very scary. I had this epiphany one night. I was at home and I thought, well, gee, wouldn't it be nice to meet people like Spencer Davis and do interviews and go to concerts and do reviews and review records? And I walked into the Nate Nugget, you know, office, and that was the newspaper at Nate. And I said, do you want anybody to write reviews on anything? And the guy said, yeah, you got a page every issue. So it's like once a week. So I had to fill this page, you know, with information. And the first interview I did was with Spencer Davis, and that was followed up by Little Richard with Bo Diddley and Albert Collins on the same gig, Roy Orbison. And it just was, looking back, it was a dream come true, of course. And it was so unorganized back then. There was no security. You know, you just kind of walk backstage. And I knew the promoter who was bringing these people in. So he would take me into the dressing room and introduce me. And they'd say, oh, you want to do an interview? No problem, you know. And that would be it. I remember, you know, Led Zeppelin, who was a band that, you know, became pretty untouchable, you know, through everything you read about them. I actually interviewed them twice. So, you know, first time I met Robert Plant and interviewed him, and the next time it was Jimmy Page. But again, no security, no major, you know, problems or anything.
1: That is amazing, because that is so not the modern music industry.
0: Yeah.
1: That's brilliant. And you had you told me in the car that you had this cool trip you went to the UK in 69, I think you said?
0: Yeah.
1: And you basically ended up interviewing all sorts of people. You know, that's amazing.
0: Yeah. I took it pretty seriously in terms of wanting to meet people and interview them. And I remember on that 1969 trip, I actually interviewed Sun House. I didn't tell you that story, but, you know, one of the founders of the Delta Blues, the man who taught Robert Johnson, was playing in London, and I went to the gig, and I had my little cassette recorder, and afterwards, again, no security or anything, and I walked backstage, and there he was sitting there, and you know, I walked up to him, and I said, do you mind if I ask you a few questions? No, not at all. So I actually started doing the interview, and then I looked. People were going, and I looked, and there's a lineup of people waiting to meet Sun House, and I'm sitting there like this, and I, you know, jumped to the front of the queue, and it felt horrible. But, again, you know, those opportunities were there, and I had a chance to go to some recording studios. I went to Abbey Road, went to London Records recording studio, did various interviews with people. It was a great time.
1: You must have had a, I don't know, how old were you at this time, do you think?
0: Oh, I was 89. Yeah, I would have been 19 years old, I guess.
1: So 19 years old.
0: Yeah.
1: And you've got, I don't want to, basically, you've got that's pretty amazing that you just kind of go, I'm going to go interview Sun House. Where a lot of us would just be, you know, you had some confidence.
0: I don't know about that.
1: Or just some good BS, or?
0: No, I just, I never had a lot of confidence. I was, you know, I prepared myself for interviews, you know, whether, especially those first ones. And now, I mean, I love being prepared for interviews. And if there's a book involved that somebody's written or some whatever research I can do, I just dig in and I do a lot of listening. And I think that's really important to what I do is to know as much and be as respectful as possible about right. this artist's career.
1: I think maybe it's time for a musical. Where do you want to go, Kenny?
2: Where do you want to go? Kansas? New Orleans?

0: Thank you.
1: I don't don't think you should walk from Penticton. It's somebody to take you about 7 miles to get there. Just take the flight. WestJet. No, no.
2: The All Strike?
3: So, I wanted to ask you about your radio career. So how did it all start out? How did you transfer your journalist now? I'm sure you had a huge distribution for that newspaper. So how did you get onto the radio?
4: Yeah, Nate had a radio station, and we're talking about the Northern Alberta Institute of Technology, and I took a two-year course called Radio and Television Arts. The first year was radio, the second year was television, and it was something that I found and was a saving grace for me to be able to find that, because I really didn't have a lot of direction in what I wanted to do. Found that, I became the music director of the radio station, which meant that I had to go out and scrounge records and find records for people to play. And it was broadcast into the lunchroom at Nate. So that was where my radio career started. And like Peach City Radio, we have this wonderful service in Alberta. It's called CKUA. And I stumbled across it. I started listening to CKUA. One night I heard an announcer talking to a draft dodger, and they spent an hour talking about this Buddy Guy and Junior Wells record, and I thought, man, I've never heard anything like this before on the radio. On weekends, they started doing this free-form stuff, and an announcer called Tony Dillon Davis used to play all kinds of great stuff on the weekends, and you could actually pick up the phone and call the radio station and talk to him. So I did that, and I told him I was a student at Nate taking radio and TV arts. And he said, oh, well, would you like to drop by sometime and, you know, just see how we do things here? And I said, yeah. So then that became where I would spend, you know, my Saturday nights. I'd sit in with him. And because of being around CKUA, they allowed me to bring in those interviews, and they actually paid me $10. Oh. I would go in with these interviews and edit them and put them on the air. So that was a wonderful opportunity, and that kind of introduced me to CKUA. And one of the programs, Christmas program, everybody kind of talked about their favorite records, and I talked about a lot of blues records. So the program director said, oh, are you interested in doing a blues show? And I said, absolutely. And that's how that started.
3: Wow. So that was back in
4: 69.
3: Wow. Yeah. And you've been doing it ever since?
4: Well, it was the fall of 68, and then the show started in January of 69.
3: All right.
4: Wow. Sorry, what was the question?
3: Oh, sorry. I was just going to say. So basically, you know, you've been doing your show since then. Have you taken any time off, or is it just like...
4: It started as a 45-minute show at 12:15 till 1 o'clock on Saturday afternoons, and then it kind of grew from there, and now it's on from 3 to 5 on Saturday afternoons.
3: All right. Yeah. And then the CBC show, when did that start?
4: That started in 1988. I started doing... I was asked by CBC... there was a spot coming up on Saturday nights again, and there was an Edmonton CBC producer who was a fan of the CKUA show, and he said, you know, I think this would work well on CBC. Would you be interested in submitting something, and I'll work with you, and we can put together a proposal and a demo. And we did that, and they didn't like it. We did a second one. They didn't like it. We did a third one, and they didn't. They said... No thanks. So we said that was a nice experience, you know. And then all of a sudden we get a call saying, well, we changed our mind. Can you deliver the first program in 2 weeks?
3: It was just like that. So did you change anything at all from one of those?
4: Yeah. We changed things. I mean, the first one was an hour show when we started on CBC with Saturday Night Blues. And the first show had a B.B. King interview in it, and they didn't really want that, so we just,
3: okay. So no B.B. King, no, we don't want that.
4: Well, it was only an hour, and they felt that interviews weren't really what they were looking for for that time slot, which was a late evening Saturday night, you know, time slot.
3: So yeah,
4: I could see that.
3: So when, because right now it's currently 2 hours, correct?
4: 2 hours, yeah.
3: Yeah, and when did that happen? How long did it take?
4: Probably about 5 years into it. Yeah.
3: Yeah. Okay. And that's been going on 32 years now.
4: Yeah.
3: Okay.
4: Yeah.
3: Yeah. So, and they're okay with, you know, throwing in occasional interviews. So that's good.
4: Yeah, I do an interview every show now, and there's certain features, you know, that we do on every show. And
3: yeah, you were telling me when we were talking some time ago that, like, when you go to a lot of different events, you go to South by Southwest, you go to the Blues Fest or Blues Awards, and you always take your recorder with you.
4: Yes, I do. Yeah.
3: Yeah, and you constantly do these interviews with these different artists, and then those become part of something that you incorporate in your show over the course of the year.
4: Yeah.
3: Yeah. So.
4: Yeah, because, you know, I've had the wonderful opportunity to interview so many different people that, I mean, they're not going to come to Edmonton or Canada or even leave their region sometimes, you know. So if I'm traveling and I'm aware that they might be around or whatever, I you know, will track them down and see what I can set up.
3: Yeah, like in your books, it's amazing. Like the number of really interesting people that you've interviewed, Bill Wyman, Mick Fleetwood, like Alan Lomax. That was and you cornered him. Well, maybe you didn't corner him, but at the it was a
4: Blues Awards.
3: Blues Awards,
4: Memphis.
3: Yeah,
4: and I think it was the very first time I was at the Blues Awards, which was I think 1994, and. I recognized him. He was sitting on the side of the stage. I was backstage. And I walked over to him and I said, you know, introduced myself. And I said, you know, would it be possible to do an interview while you're here sometime? And he said, sure. He said, can we do it right now? He said, I hate what's going on stage.
3: Yeah. That's what I got in the book. Like, it was some very modern blues going on.
4: Yeah.
3: And he was not impressed.
4: No, he was Alan Lomax. You got to remember, I mean, he was going down to the Delta in the 30s with his father recording Muddy Waters and so many other artists and all over the States, you know, whether it's cowboy songs or whatever kind of music. Alan Lomax was there lugging a 300-pound recorder and setting it up on, you know, somebody's porch to record.
3: Yeah, like those are amazing records. Like,
4: yeah,
3: I think I have at home like a really beat up old one on Atlantic. They released a bunch of those albums, and it, you know, it's a mixture of like, you know, like they seems like there's songs on there that they're recorded. It sounds like they're in a field.
4: Yeah,
3: you know, they are really field recordings. You know, it's amazing.
4: He was so interesting to talk to. I just, if you read that part of the book, it's like somebody took hours to actually write all this information down, but it just kind of came out of his mouth about the history of the Delta and the history of country blues and what was going on in the 30s. Because really all I did was I said, you know, this is my first time in Memphis. I'm loving it. I'm going to the Delta, you know, during this trip. Can you tell me what the difference would have been when you were going in the 30s between now and then? And it just went on from there.
3: Yeah,
4: and then,
3: yeah,
4: of course, everybody knows that he recorded all those Lead Belly sides, you know, never mind, you know, Woody Guthrie and his father before that recording so many other people. But so I asked him about Lead Belly, and then, you know, really all I had to do was ask him two or three questions, and it was just amazing, the fountain of information that,
3: and he was really young when he was going out with his dad. Like, I was surprised that, like, he must have been in his teens when they were recording some of those things, like the like Muddy Waters and that sort of thing. So really young man, really interesting.
4: Thank you.
3: You also sort of, you know, like, you've, okay, so far you're a journalist, now you're a radio celebrity, and then you become a record producer. And all within that first, you know, you're probably only in your early 20s. Tell us about the first record that you produced.
4: Sure. Well, as a record collector, I used to go down to, there were a couple of stores on Jasper Avenue in Edmonton that serviced the jukeboxes in central Alberta and northern Alberta and north. And they would have these bins of 45s, and they were like five for $1.29. And these were ones that were a little too obscure to make it onto the jukeboxes, or, you know, had kind of been worn out, and they put them back in. And so I would go there and take my allowance, and I started collecting records and looking at the small print. You know, they had such an effect on me that I thought, you know, my life would be complete if I had my name on a record, you know, and I knew I wasn't a songwriter, and, you know, being a drummer, that wasn't going to happen, and, you know, it's produced by, and what does that mean, and how does that work, and, oh, all you do is take some money that you know, might have from somewhere earned, and take a band into a recording studio, and so I did that. And it just so happened that Willie Dixon and the Chicago Blues All-Stars were playing at the Jubilee Auditorium in Edmonton in April of 1972. And I was backstage interviewing Willie Dixon, and I met Walter Horton, who was in the band. And Willie said, oh, you know what, we're in town for the next few days. Come by the hotel and hang out, you know, and if you want to do some more interviews, I'd be happy to do that. So the next day I was at the hotel hanging out with Willie Dixon, and there was a knock on the door, and it was Walter Horton, who had this reputation as being kind of standoffish, and in fact he was probably more shy than anything.
3: Right.
4: He had only recorded with a few people in the past outside of the Chicago scene, and one of them was the Johnny Winter album, the first one on Columbia.
3: Okay.
4: Another one was the Fleetwood Mac in Chicago. So I was pretty familiar with Walter Horton, and he's one of the legendary harmonica players of Chicago blues, originally Memphis blues, and he had this distinctive sweet tone. So anyway, I ended up talking to Walter, and we were drinking some teacher's whiskey that he had, and I said, Walter, I said, would you be interested in doing a recording session tomorrow with this band that I work with called Hot Cottage? And he said, sure. So, you know, I picked him up at the hotel, and I phoned the guys in the band and the studio, and just confirmed everything, and we couldn't believe it. Here we were, a bunch of kids from Edmonton, yeah, recording with this super legend in our minds.
3: So did you have any of this, like, ready? Or did you just, like, oh, my God, I got Walter Horton, and I'm going to go organize it?
4: Yeah, they were a blues band, so he said, okay, we're going to do two songs. And one of them was one that was kind of the theme song that the band had. And another one was going to be a slow blues. And that was pretty much how we approached it.
3: But did you have the studio book before you?
4: Yes, I did.
3: Yeah. Oh, okay, so
4: yeah.
3: You had this.
4: Yeah,
3: oh, okay.
4: I was actually taking the band in the studio. Yeah.
3: Oh, okay. Yeah. And you drummed with that band.
4: I did. I didn't drum on that record. By that point, I had actually kind of left the band, but we were all friends, and I just wanted to pursue production and do other things. Yeah.
3: Yeah. So you recorded two tracks.
4: Two tracks in April of 72, and I was able to get them on a single. London Records back then picked up the rights in Canada and put it out as a single. And the local radio station, Ched, actually picked up on the single and played it a few times. And that was enough to really inspire me and the band to want to do a full album. So I kept in touch with Walter, and he came back in September. And I got him some gigs, and we went in the studio, and we did a full album back then.
3: Right.
4: And so that was the very first record I'd produced.
3: And then today, Holger and I are record shopping, and was that your second record you produced?
4: Yeah, there was a record that the next one, which came out very quickly after that, was called the Acme Sausage Company Program record, and it was done. I put it together from a number of recordings that I had done for CKUA, and we saw it today in a record store. It was $150. Can you imagine?
3: And it was really funny because we're. You're holding this record, you're showing it to me, and it's a really amazing record. And the guy who owns the store, he's standing like a couple of feet from us, and I don't think he had a clue that this is your album. I think if he did, he would have said, hey, can you sign it? But his loss, I guess. But so if you want a copy up in Kelowna, I can hook you up. I think maybe we should have Kenny do another song. Can we go to Chicago?
0: Yeah.
3: All right.

0: you. Thank you.
1: So you got your name on a record.
0: Yes.
1: Excellent. But you didn't stop there. You've produced, I don't know if I've got this number right. I got it from Discogs. It has you listed as producing 44 albums since then?
0: Yeah, I think so. That sounds about right.
1: And an amazing number of like really interesting artists. Liam Clancy.
0: Yeah, right.
1: Johnny Shines. Maria Muldaur. Long John Baldry. Jesse Winchester. Jeff Healy. Will Miller. He's a fellow from Irish Rovers, isn't
0: that's
1: he?
0: That's right. Yeah.
1: Okay. Junior Gone Wild. Yeah. And that's just a few of those artists. That's quite an amazing, diverse, and Humphrey and the Dump Trucks. Oh, so there's some fans of Humphrey and the Dump Trucks. So after a while, like, you know, you've, it's like, what was it like, you know, you've never produced a record in your life. So what was the learning curve like for that?
0: Well, it was huge, and really, I'm not technically what you call a good producer in the sense that I don't get that involved in you know arranging music or you know that sort of thing. But what I found I could do was take an artist like Johnny Shines or Jeff Healy or whatever, and really just show so much respect for what they did to give them the opportunity to do what they did to make the studio as comfortable as possible, to be as well organized as possible, to provide that kind of opportunity. So I think, you know, what I enjoyed doing most and was probably best at is really bringing somebody in and recording it off the floor. Not, you know, spending weeks doing overdubs because that's a whole other, you know, way of doing things. And I don't have the, you know, ability to do that to begin with. But people like Long John Baldry or, you know, Pierre and I were talking about Jeff Healy, who played here a couple of times, you know, with the Jazz Wizards. I mean, I can't tell you how honored I was to be Jeff's friend and to record. We ended up putting out the last six records that Jeff had done, and to work with somebody of that enormous talent, but somebody who really delivered it off the floor, off the stage. It was, you know, there was nothing contrived about Jeff. It would all just came right out from his heart. And the Jazz Wizards, for anybody that remembers maybe seeing them here, it was maybe the most joyous band you could ever see on stage. They had so much fun on stage, and they just had fun being around each other and playing this incredible music together. So, you know, to be able to be around that and record that and capture some of that, I think.
1: Well, one of the, I don't know if it was your first album with Hot Cottage, but it describes you as producer and host on the liner notes.
0: Yeah.
1: So is that an accurate sort of get people comfortable, get them into?
0: Yeah, you know, the thing I remember about that, Hot Cottage were a good band from Edmonton. They still are, actually. They're still all together. But Walter Horton, I asked Walter during that second series of sessions, I asked him, I said, you know, would you do some solo harmonica? We're just, you know, playing solo harmonica and singing. And he says, no, nobody wants to hear that. We'll do it. And so I kept working on it and saying, you know, we'd love to have you do that. You know, just maybe give us a shot at it. And eventually the last day he said, okay, I'll do it. He said, I'll do it once, you know, you better get it right. So I had, you know, we sat around him in the studio and he played this solo harmonica stuff. The only time that that's ever been recorded by him that way. And it was incredible. It's still my favorite parts of the record. You know? So, being a host, I guess that's part of that.
1: Well, and what was interesting was you got it on London. And then the whole album was distributed on London as well. So you actually had some pretty good distribution for that album.
0: It did. In Canada, it came out on London. And then the blues community, and to this day, it's still a fairly small community. So, you know, I was reading a couple of, there were only two blues magazines back then, and it was all very community-minded. you know, it was like, well, if you come to Chicago, go to Bob Kester's store, and, you know, Bob or one of the other guys will take you around and show you to, you know, these Chicago clubs. And it was just, you know, that informal and,
1: right.
0: and that generous. So, you know, you read about these people and you knew who the writers were. And in the case of the Walter Horton Hot Cottage record, I got in touch with a guy called Mike Ledbetter in London, England. I just sent him a note. I said, you know, I've done this record with Walter Horton. Do you have any suggestions on who might be interested in releasing it in Europe? And he sent me a very kind note back. He said, yes. He said, you've got two options. You know, Polygram has started a new blues label. Transatlantic has a blues label. You could go with one of them. I'll tell you who to talk to. And
1: wow.
0: It was just like that kind of sense of community. And so, you know, I ended up getting that released in Europe, and then I insisted, of course, that he write the liner notes and get paid for that, which was really nice. So,
2: right.
0: But that was the way, when I first started producing records, that was the way I had to do it, you know, and then I brought Johnny Shines to Edmonton and did a number of dates with him. And he got paid for those. He was very happy. And then we went into the studio, and over like 3 or 4 hours, we did a full album. Did that twice. Roosevelt Sykes, I brought to Edmonton and Saskatoon and Calgary. And then we went in the studio. And again, over the course of a day, produced a Roosevelt Sykes record. But then, you know, this would be with my own money. And
1: right.
0: Then I would have to knock on doors and try and get somebody to release it. And quite often I'd already have the photos shot or the album cover done. And that
1: sometimes
0: sort of
1: you were the photographer as well.
0: I was a photographer too, yeah.
1: Yeah.
0: Doing all those things. And then after a few years of that, then I thought, well, what if I start my own label? And I went to London Records, who had an office in Montreal, and I said, you know, if I started my label, a label, would you be interested in distributing it? And they said, sure. So that's how Stony. It was out of necessity, you know.
1: Yeah, right.
0: Because, you know, rather than trying to pull all these ingredients together all the time, if I knew that I had an outlet for it, then it made life easier.
1: We're coming close to our break, which is amazing because it seems like we just started. You had an interesting. I've heard the story you tell it in another interview about Johnny Shines. Something to do with a session and him missing something. Do you recall that story?
0: I think you're talking about the Reverend Gary Davis.
1: Oh, it was Reverend Gary Davis.
0: Yeah.
1: Sorry, yes.
0: Wow.
1: Yes.
0: Reverend Gary Davis, man. Sometimes I just stop and I think, yeah, I knew the Reverend Gary Davis. You know? we brought him to Edmonton. There was two or three of us that got together, and one of them, one of the guys knew a guitar student of the Reverend Gary Davis in New York and said, you know, for $500, you can bring the Reverend Gary Davis plus a couple of airline tickets and he'll come and you can do a concert with him. And, well, that's great. Yeah, let's pitch in. We'll make it happen. And he ended up staying for, I don't know, 5 or 6 days because of the airfare structures. The Reverend Gary Davis, you know, one of the true acoustic guitar legends, very distinctive 12-string guitar player, banjo player, 6-string player. He came to Edmonton, and we put him up at kind of a frat house, and blind, sightless, so he basically sat around all day playing, which was okay. So one night, a good friend of mine who was a chef asked the Reverend Gary Davis what he liked to eat, and he wanted fried chicken. So we prepared a fried chicken. My friend prepared this meal for him, and I picked up the Reverend Gary Davis, took him over to the apartment, and we sat down, and he didn't have his teeth, his false teeth. So I said, I'll go get him. So I had to drove back, you know, to where he was staying and where they were in this cup, you know, in the water. And so anyway, I picked up his false teeth and took him back to the Reverend Gary Davis so he could eat his chicken. And, but, you know, on the way there, it was so surreal, you know, like, okay, here I am, you know, carrying the Reverend Gary Davis's false teeth.
1: And there was no cup holders back then either. So were you driving with one hand, cup, you know? So we should maybe have one more song and then take our break here. Kenny, where do you want to go?
2: Kansas City.
1: All right, Kansas City.
2: Now, before I do the Kansas City, they, with Big J, no, Kansas City, that a lot of people think that Kansas City, everything was happening on 12th Street and Vine, which is in the song. But listening to one of the interviews with Jay McShann on Holger Peterson radio, and he was saying that in 1930s, it all happened on 18th Street and Vine. And I know that for a fact, because I remember one time I had a gig and I was playing down there, and I took my Polaroid camera. That's how long ago it was, you know, Polaroids. You know, one that comes out. And so I stood on the corner of 12th Street and Vine, and I was looking for a sign of something that was significant. And so I took a picture of a vacant lot and went back to the hotel and told the guy at the front desk, I said, so isn't there some kind of plaque or something here? It's a very famous song, you know, 12th Street and Vine. And an older gentleman that was sitting down in the chair, he says, are you looking for a 12th Street and Vine? I said, yeah, in a song. You know, he said, I know the song they're talking about. He said, well, it never has been 12th Street. It's always been 18th Street. I don't know what's wrong. He said, the guy that did this song must have been drunk.

0: Thank you. Kansas City. Thank you.
1: All right, we're going to take a short break here. And if there are CDs and books, come and visit. And I think they have pens. There may be some signing. So we'll meet back here in a few minutes. All right? Thanks, everyone.
0: All right.
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0: Hello, and thank you for listening to Autistic Small Talk. Autistic Small Talk is a blend of research-informed discussion and personal stories about autistic culture. This show is produced in Penticton, Sin Penticton, and is broadcasting on Peach City Radio, CFUZ Penticton, Met Radio, CJTM Toronto, CHSR Fredericton, and CITR Vancouver. I am your host, Vanessa, and today's small talk will be part two of my interview with Brett Heisman of the Heisman Flow Lab, followed by a discussion of a paper about autistic interests. Before we get into it, a little note that the views and opinions we express are our own and do not necessarily represent the views of all autistic people or any other group or organization. Previous episodes and show notes containing citations and links to resources can be found at autisticsmalltalk.com. I'm excited to share with you the remainder of my interview with Dr. Brett Heisman. Brett Heisman is an autistic social psychologist who leads the Heisman Flow Lab at York St. John University. He has a doctorate in psychological and behavioral sciences and three master's degrees in social and public communication, English language and linguistics, and classical studies. In the first part of our interview, we talked about his views on human flourishing, neurodiversity, and flow. More astute listeners may have noticed that, despite my introduction last time, we also discussed public perceptions of autism. This episode, we'll talk about ways in which flow can be negative, the challenges around measuring flow, stimming as an aid to focus, flow in education, and the importance of sharing research outside of academia. But first, a refresh of some of the ideas from last time. Dr. Heisman gave us a definition of flow.
1: So lots of people have heard of the term flow and may know that it's used to describe these very intense moments where you become absorbed in an activity that you're interested in, so much so that you forget about time, space, your sense of self, and then you might also really enjoy the activity, have really good clarity, really good sense of control.
0: And he explained that flow is more than just a concept in psychology, but is an idea that humans have been interested in for millennia, though they used other names for it. As an example, he mentions Aristeia, which is written about in epic poetry from ancient Greece and is a moment of focus and excellence in battle that Dr. Heisman describes as a divine seamless potential where the heroes flow through the battlefield. He talks about flow being enmeshed with development of human consciousness and says,
1: in fact, flow can be understood as part of what becomes possible when consciousness gains some ability to direct itself.
0: And he explains that this lets us engage in abstract thought and creative pursuits that go beyond our basic survival needs. In this way, flow facilitates and accelerates human culture. And it also emphasizes the importance of neurodiversity because having people who don't all think the same way allows for greater innovation, and it does so much more quickly than could be done through natural selection. He also connects flow with the idea of transcendence, which he describes as moving beyond flourishing into becoming more than we thought possible. Having a diversity of cognitive styles allows us to do far more as a collective than would be possible otherwise, and to experience collective transcendence, or what others might call behavioral modernity, which includes things like abstract thought, music, art, communication with symbols, complex language, tools of a certain degree of complexity, and religion. In this way, he sees flow as fundamental to being human.
1: And so this is where neurodiversity is so important. It really is the engine that drives and enriches what humans can do as a collective, particularly in a really short space of time, much shorter than natural selection can account for as a model of diversity. So neurodiversity is really important. The collective is enriched by the extremes of neurotypes that exist within it.
0: Dr. Heisman also talked about how pressure to fit in tends to interfere with flow because it's an additional cognitive burden, particularly for neurodivergent people for whom the social norms and expectations are not intuitive or natural. He also points out that the social norms and what's tolerated are not at all consistent, so fitting in means thinking about the perceptions other people have of you, and this means the disruption of a large social setting can be disabling. When neurodivergent people are in groups together, those same social norms are no longer imposed. And as a result, there's a lot more freedom to experiment, which builds rapport and can lead to intersubjective flow. Dr. Heisman described neurodivergent intersubjectivity.
1: Intersubjectivity is literally the building of a shared subjective space between people, which is achieved through action and dialogue primarily.
0: And when describing this acceptance of experimentation that he sees in neurodivergent groups, he said,
1: if we could all maybe have these kind of principles of a broader acceptance of that experimentation when we do meet, then it would result in more discoveries, more creativity, more experimentation, which would be beneficial in the long run, I think, for everyone.
0: Dr. Huseman also shared his childhood experiences with flow and music and was struggling to fit in. And he talked about knowing early on that he's neurodivergent, but not pursuing a diagnosis and realizing he's autistic until motivated to do so when he became a parent and saw that his son shared his sensory sensitivities. It became clear that understanding himself better in this way would also make him a better parent and more able to understand his child. We talked about the importance of autistic people being involved in autistic research and the process of integrating the personal experience of being autistic with the public aspects of academic life. He talked about his experience as a carer for Campbell, who's a minimally verbal autistic person, and the insights into flow that gave him. And he also talked about his own experiences of flow and the sensory aspects of it. This is just a quick and incomplete recap, so if you missed the previous episode, I recommend checking it out so you can get all the details. You can find it at autisticsmalltalk.com or on most podcast apps. With that, on to the remainder of the interview. In episode 14, Vince and I discussed your 2024 paper, Towards Autistic Flow Theory, a Non-Pathologizing Conceptual Approach. You talked in this paper about how autistic traits are pathologized in the context of diagnostic criteria and showed that these same traits are viewed positively through the lens of flow, which connects with what you were saying earlier about undiscovered potential. Looking back at the episode, I don't think we included the ways in which flow can be negative. Is there anything else in the episode that we missed or got wrong?
1: Ooh, missed or got wrong. You know, I listened to the episode. I really enjoyed it. And I don't remember thinking anything was missed or got wrong.
0: Great.
1: So, yeah. I mean, I can expand a bit on, can flow be negative? There's this term dark flow to describe being in a spiral. One of the things we've done in our research is seeing a much more nuanced entry and exit and experience of flow. And we put some of these ideas together into what's called a flow well-being map, which is just a visualization of a river that represents a stream of consciousness. And it has figures and sort of obstacles in the river that sort of reflect different aspects of flow. And one of them is a whirlpool to represent that flow can be dark. Sometimes you can be sucked into this negative thought spiral and it can be hard to break out. So that's like an extreme characterization of flow. You also have things like addictive behaviors look a lot like flow states in terms of like the intensity of focus and the tunnel vision and the difficulty breaking out of it. So it's complicated to really put these categories and these labels on attention because you are mixing together cognitive activities with environmental functions and values. It's a messy sort of thing to call it dark or light flow or optimal flow. So adding these values is challenging. One thing that I think is important to recognize from a multi-dimensional perspective of flow is that it's possible to be both light and dark at the same time, to have something you're really interested in that you need to do for yourself to feel better, but the thing that you're doing might not be a great thing, but you've got to do it, and just to have the compassion that it's okay to invest in the thing you're interested in or to do the activity you want to do, and then afterwards it's also serving like a dual purpose, as it were. So yeah, there's a lot more to be researched about it, but that's sort of moving away from this very linear and very sort of binary distinction of how we value flow. I think will help us understand how it's actually happening in practice.
0: Yeah, I can see that. Would you then study like whether or not it actually is the same mechanism as flow that's happening?

0: on it afterwards. So we have this problem of trying to get inside the flow experience methodologically.
1: As a reminder to the listener, last episode, Dr. Heisman shared a little about his secret project, or I guess a no longer quite secret project, in which he is exploring flow in the context of music together with his colleague Maura Galloway, who is a senior lecturer in music and musical theater, as well as an interdisciplinary artist. You've been recording your sessions. Is this so that you can study your own experience of flow and perhaps build a way of studying it?
0: It's much easier to look at intersubjective flow because that's a type of flow that's externalized, typically through language. And even if there's a camera in the room, everyone, if they're doing an activity, they forget the camera's there after 3 minutes max, and it just becomes natural flow. That methodology is something that I use a lot. I think it's very valuable. Going back to the previous point about dark flow and how you measure it, I think part of the problem, and I'm always doing this, is like, how do I navigate the psychological labels, particularly when they're so closely aligned or they're even overlapping in traits? With Csikszentmihalyi, he defined all these components of what a flow experience is, but also said they don't have to all be there. They can just combine in various forms, which kind of made this very, very fuzzy to empirically investigate. So there are lots of challenges around that, but I'm less interested in trying to qualify whether something's a flow state or not, and instead look at degrees of intensity of focus, because that means you can start to look at a person in terms of their within behavioral variation, as opposed to trying to objectively apply a framework to what is a phenomenological experience of flow. So, for example, we're doing this study about chess gaming. So I have a doctoral student called Veronica Robkowska, and we've set up this eye tracking study where there are a whole bunch of chess puzzles that appear, and you've got to process the board and then make a decision about what the next move is. And there's only one correct move each time. And so we did this study because we wanted to look at whether we could develop some kind of behavioral indicators of flow that are outside of all this self-report measures. And it's been really interesting seeing how it's possible for people to fixate more. There's a prior study to this one where we actually have the data. The data for the chess one is still emerging, but the prior study was looking at a reaction-like task, and there was a predictive and a non-predictive condition. So in the predictive condition, you can kind of make an assessment as to which light is going to light up where on the screen next, and then you can click on it more quickly. And in a non-predictive condition, it's just random which light's going to turn on. And we gave this to participants and we asked them to self-report flow, and basically most people said they were in flow for both. Even though the theory suggests that if it's more predictable, you've got more control, you should be able to enter a higher flow state. So the self-report measures just operated at ceiling. They were kind of useless. What was really interesting, though, was we had behavioral indicators showing a significant change in eye tracking between the two tasks, which weren't replicated in self-report data. So even though they felt like they were in flow, or maybe the instrument just performed at ceiling, we don't know. There are behavioral differences that are perhaps going on, or maybe they're precursors to flow. Maybe it's not a full flow experience because it wasn't long enough, but we have this evidence that there's this behavioral divergence where they start to perform differently, but they're not yet consciously aware of it. So this is all about, like, what I'm interested in is if we start to unpack this question of flow intensity, we can gain a window of insight into this question of how we transition into flow states. And it looks like from our early data that there's this kind of behavioral change that can start to happen before we're even aware that we're entering into a flow state.
1: Yeah, that's interesting. Thinking about whether or not you're in a flow state while you're in a flow state seems nearly impossible. I could see how maybe eye tracking gives you some indication of where their attention has remained, but also even that's tricky because sometimes how I think about things involves looking off in a direction that's not related to the task at hand. So I guess it depends how cognitively challenging the individual task is.
0: That's an important point, is this is only relevant for visual tasks. So that's why we did the follow-up study, which is looking at online chess playing, because that's perfect for an eye tracking study. It just doesn't work if I'm at the piano. And this is a really important thing about psychological instruments. They give you such a tiny snapshot into one thing. And if you base all your knowledge on just the one instrument, then you're completely missing the bigger picture. So that's why I use a range of methods. Definitely, the eye tracking, when the task is visual and doesn't involve too much moving around, then it can have some utility.

0: I think, in being some kind of behavioral proxy of flow.
1: That makes sense, yeah. In the autistic flow theory paper, you gave examples of stimming to prevent distraction. And the example in the paper was of someone repeatedly closing their eyes while dancing to help them focus. Are there other things like this you can tell us about? At the time when we were doing the episode, I was wondering what other examples might look like.
0: I was trying to think back to the paper, and I don't think we have more examples from the paper specifically. I think earlier I was talking about Campbell and his use of humming in particular. It serves a few purposes, humming. It actually gives you a sort of reverberative feedback of where your body is, particularly if you do it loudly, the volume he does. So arguably it could be an example of knowing his body, knowing where he is in the world, and at the same time, this kind of anti-noise leveling out the incoming inputs, which can become quite overwhelming. Sometimes I find I need to both stim and give into a distraction and then go back to the activity if I can.
1: Yeah, that makes sense.
0: Yeah, it makes sense.
1: Something you wrote in the Autistic Flow Theory paper is, quote, founded on the premise that attention is a limited cognitive resource, monotropism is a principally interest-based account of autism, end quote. I'm wondering if this is the connection between your work on interaction and your work on flow. Is an interest-based view of humans one that includes social interaction as a subset? Can an interest-based account apply to everyone?
0: Yes. I think you've hit the nail on the head there of where I'm coming from. I've studied English language, linguistics, and then I did a conversion into psychology and then did a doctorate in psychology. But all through my sort of intellectual academic journey, looking at these different fields and how they look at communication as being this constant idea that there is essentially a social bias in the way that we understand interactions as humans. It's baked in everywhere you look. The idea that, for example, communication is what made Homo sapiens survive compared to all the other versions of hominids that were walking the earth many thousands of years ago, to the fact that agency and even the word sociality is derived from this idea that it all comes down to social interaction. This is the defining characteristic of what it means to be human. To the consequence that if you're not good at social interaction, or you don't do it in a normatively prescribed way, then the extension of that is somehow you are less than human or broken or not being the human you should be. So I've always looked at this kind of social filter that for me exists on knowledge in terms of how people understand what it means to be human. And I've been a bit frustrated by it because I absolutely ascribe to the view that we are principally interest driven. So if I was to develop a model of sociality, it would be an interest-based model of human sociality. I could go much deeper into sort of psychology theory to talk about this, but there isn't really such a hard distinction between yourself and others in terms of the fact that your mind is intersubjectively derived. You learn the world through the interactions with others, and then you learn to talk to yourself as if you're a teacher to yourself. You can hear children talking aloud when they solve problems because they found a way to adopt the voice of a parent or a carer to then guide themselves through activities. So they've got this kind of internal intersubjectivity going on, but they haven't yet learned to internalize it because maybe not everyone wants to hear a running stream of your thoughts all the time. I don't know why we need to make a distinction between people and activities and objects and non-people things, because we're actually interested in them all. And in the course of intersubjectivity, we'll talk about anything to anyone, about anything. It all kind of blends together and works. So I don't know why we need to differentiate a flow state where it's individual versus a flow state that's cooperative on the basis of social criteria, when actually it's all principally driven by interests. It's just sometimes our interests overlap with other people and we can talk about it. This is another bee in my bonnet about the knowledge landscape, and it seems overly prescriptive towards what is good communication and overly biased towards a model of human sociality that's focused on social interaction, when it overlooks rather a bigger picture of our interest in the world as curious beings discovering the world, and that sometimes it's social and sometimes It's not, and that's okay. So yeah, that's my thoughts on that.
1: Yeah, I like that. You also discuss the implications of flow for educational environments in that paper. Your lab has since looked further into flow in school settings. Can you tell us about spontaneous flow and cultivated flow and how they impact our energy and how we can allow for both in education settings?
0: The Flow in Education project was a really wonderful project where it was a participatory project. We worked with 7 neurodivergent school students, 16 to 18 years of age, and we ran a series of focus groups or individual interviews, depending on preferences, over a 4-month period. I think we had 8 overall, and they're usually about an hour long, where we really went back to basics and wanted to understand what did flow mean to them. We didn't use the word flow to begin with because we wanted to more organically develop an understanding of where they felt most connected to things. And that could be anything throughout their school day. And then we sort of enriched this and developed some insights and we took it back to them and they gave their feedback. And then we moved in new directions because of it. So the project was really nice because it very sort of organically co-constructed with the neurodivergent students an understanding of what flow looks like in school. There were lots of really interesting things that came out of the project, but one of them was this distinction between there being different pathways into flow and the fact that these pathways may have to work together within a wider flow cycle. So one pathway is the spontaneous one. It's where, as one of the participants said, they would just suddenly get up and start dancing around their dorm because they just felt their energy in the body and they needed to do it. And they put on some music and they were just in it and they forgot. It was completely unplanned. It grabs you and it pulls you in. And you compare that to a planned flow where you might have some homework, you might decide you need to revise something and you set out a time and a place and the materials and you have a specific objectives and you're sort of building yourself to focus and zone in on that. Now, what was really interesting was these are 2 different pathways to flow experiences, but they deliver quite different outcomes for the person experiencing them. The planned flow could be quite energy draining over time. You'd have to have breaks. It's not possible to plan to be in flow and just sustain it. Whereas the spontaneous flow actually was energy giving. It refreshed participants. They felt better after it. And when we look at the cycle of the whole school day, it's very much skewed towards planned flow. You've got to study this thing at this time. The bell's about to ring. Everything's going to be disrupted if you were in flow and now you've got to switch to a new task. And the space for sort of spontaneous discovery is greatly reduced or at least squeezed into periods of rest or lunch or whatever. So this was a really interesting sort of insight, sort of trying to characterize that broadly speaking, there are these different pathways into flow and they have different effects on the energy and cognitive resources afterwards. And it raises the question about, you know, if you're going to design an educational environment, do we need to start thinking a bit more about how these cycles can work together so that we're not just depleting energy from students, particularly if they're neurodivergent and hyperconnected to some things or are struggling or managing other things under the surface, which maybe the teachers and class aren't aware of. So it was a really exciting project, really proud of it. And I've written a book chapter, which will come out maybe next year on neuroinclusive education related to flow in education settings. So I look forward to being able to talk a bit more about it when that happens.
1: Ooh, yeah. I look forward to reading that. Our environments have such a big impact on us as autistic people. So much of what gets observed from the outside really misunderstands what's actually going on with us. What do the ways we move in and out of flow explain that strictly pathologizing views misunderstand? And how can we think about flow holistically?
0: Yeah, the pathologizing views, for example, task switching, I've mentioned it a few times. This has been something that has been used to critique the autistic mindset that you've become really locked into something and it's not easy to switch tasks or break out of the flow. I think that's, you know, a very immediate example of this kind of mismatch between how people on the outside value what's happening internally. From a flow perspective, we kind of did this in the autistic flow theory paper. We looked at previous pathologizing models, whether they're theory of mind or weak central coherence or empathizing, systemizing. We looked at a bunch of these sort of attempts to explain autistic traits from a very pathologized view, saying that something's deficient or not working in the same way that it would for the majority of people. And instead, we looked at it from the perspective of flow that actually offers a much more compassionate and even strengths-based understanding of what's happening internally for the individual. Something that I think is important to mention is, from my experience of the research I've done, autistic people have a really good understanding of themselves and how to find flow and the conditions required to find flow. A very acute understanding, and I think it comes from the hypersensitive connectivity to things in the world. However, putting those things in place can be hard because you might have to go through the layer of social interaction with others to try and design the environment in the way that you need it. I think that's the point at which you can get this double empathy problem, where an autistic person might have a very good understanding of what they need to find flow, maybe in the workplace, for example, but what's very valuable for them to do that is not valued the same way by a line manager or a colleague, and therefore the support isn't in place and they're not able to find flow. So I think that's a good concrete example of what you're asking for your question.
1: Yeah, absolutely. It perfectly feeds into the next question too, because it really talks about how much we can benefit from having control over our environments. I've heard anecdotes about kids studying at home during COVID lockdowns who were suddenly allowed to decide for themselves how to schedule their subjects for the week. And some of the children who had been described by teachers as lacking focus were choosing to spend an entire day on just one or two subjects and rearranging their lessons for the week to do all of one subject before moving on to the next, which honestly sounds like exactly how I'd want to do it. Do you think there's any truth to this? If it didn't actually happen, does the tale kind of reveal a real desire?
0: I think COVID in general showed that there's so much more flexibility than we realized for how we do things. So yes, I think there is a desire for more diversity in approach to learning, but it's not sustained by the pressures to standardize an education system. So there's a trade-off between creating person-centered learning and creating a level standardized playing field for monitoring and assessing the quality of teaching. This trade-off, I think, or it's not a trade-off, it's a conflict, isn't it, between two different systems trying to come together to work. And COVID forced it one way, which then meant something else could flourish, and then it comes back the other way once the situational constraints change once more.
1: Yeah. Do you think that there's a way to make school more conducive to experiencing flow that's flexible enough to allow for different people to need different things to access flow? You were mentioning a call for diversity in what people are allowed to do in education systems. Are some of the things different people need incompatible? Or are there some things where what works for the most sensitive person is fine for everyone else? I mean, surely no one wants fluorescent lights.
0: I definitely think there's some low-hanging fruit, school bells, fluorescent lights. There are some things which I struggle to see who would like them. There has to be better ways of doing them. So yeah, I think there are some things that can be done. That said, universal design, very complicated. You always end up designing someone out of the process when you try to design for everyone. And so I think this comes back to the prior point about standardization. One of the reasons for doing it is because of economies of scale. You can certainly build more flexibility into the system as a whole, like I was sort of suggesting with the spontaneous flow. In the UK, school children have quite a fixed timetable and they'll have usually a break and a lunch at some point during the day. And then when they get to what we call sixth form, which is like age 16 to 18, then because they're doing fewer subjects, they have what's called free periods. So these are periods during the day where they should be studying, but you're probably just going to hang out with your mates. But these are moments where it might be possible to cultivate spontaneous flow if there was a bit more education. And I think this was one of the massive things that came out of the Flow in Education project, was students didn't understand their own flow until we sat them down and started talking about it. So I think there's the possibility to build in more periods for spontaneous flow and to simultaneously take the opportunity to help students in their own self-discovery of what works for them and what doesn't work for them, because that doesn't come intuitively to everyone. And it takes time to have that conversation and build up that understanding. I guess they're the two at least achievable things within all the system constraints that I would suggest.
1: Do you think non-human animals experience flow? Can an interest-based view of things extend beyond humanity? And is this question too off topic?
0: no, this is where I want to go. I like to zoom out these bigger questions. Yes. In fact, I've been thinking about this a lot in the book I'm writing, where I look at the trajectory of flow across the different animals. I mean, if you've ever watched a nature documentary, lions, they're just lazing around all day, swatting away flies, yawning, not doing much. And then they see some prey and they lock in and they crouch down and their eyes are just like burning flames of intensity. How can you not call that a flow state? They will follow silently, minimizing their disruption. It's amazing to watch the animal kingdom and how, particularly when it comes to fight or flight, they're able to lock in. So yes, they do experience flow, but it is largely different in terms of range of the flow that humans are able to achieve, where they can, as I mentioned previously, consciously divert their attention resources towards something highly structured and specific for the purposes of entertainment or enjoyment or competition or something else. There's a greater range of possible flow experiences and greater control for humans compared to the rest of the animal kingdom.
1: Something that's consistently been a part of your approach is sharing your research results outside of academia and making it as accessible as possible. I've noticed an art installation, animated videos, strongly visual posters, and plain language interviews. Can you talk about the importance of communicating with a broad audience rather than just to other researchers?
0: Yeah, I think that's why I'm here, on a podcast. You know, whatever I do, I want it to have impact. And impact can look like lots of different things. Maybe this is the autistic side of me, but I get very frustrated with just the life of an academic. You know, publishing peer-reviewed research is important, but it's not the only thing to do. But when you look at the frameworks for what you're incentivized to do as an academic, it's very much about grant writing and publishing work. And both of those things can potentially exist inside their own ecosystem of academia without actually ever having much tangible impact in the world itself. So that's why if you look at my background, you see all these different things I've done to try and break out of that ecosystem. Even though I'm not necessarily incentivized to do it all the time, it just comes from a personal wish to do more.
1: Earlier work of yours on autistic intersubjectivity found clear, significant social interaction that was simply outside of normative assumptions of how that should look. How does this relate to conversational flow? You've actually already talked about this a bit.
0: Yeah, I think I mentioned it earlier when I was talking about neurodivergent intersubjectivity. I do think there's a whole, if you ever wanted me back, episode you could do on intersubjectivity. So, you know, that could pick up many of the strands we talked about today in terms of interest versus social basis of sociality. And I've only scratched the tip of the iceberg of unconventional patterns of relating with each other.
1: I would love to have you back and to talk about interactional flow and intersubjective flow. Thank you.
0: Thank you. Thank you so much.
1: So that was part two of my interview with Brett Heisman. For the remainder of this episode, I'm joined by John Goh, to whom I'll be describing a paper about autistic interests. But first, introduce yourself. What should people know about you?
2: Hello. Hi. I'm a computer programmer. I've been a programmer for my whole adult life. I'm pretty ADHD. I'm pretty sure I'm autistic, but who's to say, really? Yeah, so that's me in a nutshell.
1: I would say, based on previous episodes and research I've discussed in them, that you are to say, and that self-identifying is valid.
2: Fair enough. Well, in that case, I do self-identify as autistic.
1: Yay. Okay, so the paper that I'm going to tell you about and that we're going to talk about is Autistic Interests, Wide-Ranging and Intellectually Oriented. It was published in August of 2026 in Frontiers in Psychiatry, and it is by Catherine L. Caldwell-Harris.
2: Wow, hot off the press. That is just a couple months ago.
1: Yeah. Catherine Caldwell-Harris is an associate professor at Boston University and the director of the Caldwell-Harris Lab. She's been publishing research about autistic people since at least 2011. That's the oldest paper of hers on the topic that I saw. She started graduate studies in 1985 and has been a faculty member at Boston University since 1991. So she didn't start with autism research. And indeed, her CV, which hasn't been updated since 2016, doesn't mention autism or neurodiversity at all. Her earlier research is in psycholinguistics and looks at things like emotion and second languages. So, for example, she measured skin conductance and found that emotion words generated less of a physical reaction in people who were not hearing it in their first language compared to those who were. Her lab still primarily does psycholinguistic research, as well as research into the influence of culture and media on beliefs, emotion, cognition, and behavior. Neurodiversity research, specifically autism and ADHD, is listed among her main projects, though. And 15 years isn't a short amount of time, so she's not new to autism research. I have maybe some criticisms about this paper, so I just want to preemptively say I really liked this paper. I like what it's trying to do. I think that's valuable. And in fact, any paper that I discuss on the show, I'm discussing because I like the paper. And that means that I'm going to pay a lot of attention to it, and I might have things to say about some of the details. This paper looks at autistic interests and provides evidence that they aren't actually restrictive, and their function is knowledge-seeking for its own sake. This is in contrast to some of the pathologizing claims in mainstream autism research. She states that she's focusing on autistic people with statistically normal intelligence because that's the majority of autistic people. The paper she cites to back this up is one that I have some issues with because it uses IQ tests from medical and education records and doesn't account for the fact that autistic people have very different results on different IQ tests. So the specific tests used do matter, and the most commonly used IQ tests can greatly underestimate our intelligence, especially for those of us who are non-speaking or minimally verbal. So I would anticipate that the paper she cites likely underestimates what proportion of autistic people have average or above IQs. Although it's interesting to note that even in this case, they still find a significant majority of autistic people have average or higher IQs. In addition to all of this, I find IQ tests are really problematic in general.
2: Both of us have a lot of opinions on the definition of intelligence and how any standardized testing works, not just these grand scale intelligence tests, but also like standardized testing that you find at a smaller level for kids in schools.
1: Yeah. There isn't time in this episode to get into it, but I think this is something I should talk about soon. I will say that this paper takes an ethnographic approach, and generally, when this kind of research is done, there's no requirement that the culture or group being studied is assessed for intelligence. There is an assumption that any group of humans is going to be varied when it comes to intelligence. And indeed, as we'll see, the data in this study is gathered from online sources, and the process does not include any kind of intelligence measure. All of that said, I understand that Catherine Caldwell-Harris is in a position of having to justify her choice, and that she's responding to mainstream autism research, which does focus on children and adults who have been labeled as intellectually disabled. So in this paper, she does something that she calls netnography, which is taking ethnographic approaches in online spaces or computer-mediated communication more broadly. I like this. It allows for the acknowledgement that distinct cultures can exist in online spaces. This is an approach that isn't new for this researcher. Her lab has done a lot of forum analysis in research in the past, so she has a bunch of tools and practices that she's developed to do this. Something that I want to acknowledge is that this netnographic or online ethnographic approach does have the effect of fully accepting self-identifying autistic people and not requiring a formal diagnosis.
2: Oh, that's true. Yeah, that's great.
1: Previous episodes cover research demonstrating the legitimacy of self-identification. In fact, when people measure it, self-identified people have just as strong autistic traits as formally diagnosed ones.
2: Yeah, that makes sense to me.
1: Yeah, so that's cool. She got data from Reddit, Quora, Wrong Planet, and Twitter. Wrong Planet is an autism-specific website. All of these places, the data she's taking from it is in the form of discussion threads. Mm-hmm. So she's looking for things that propose a topic and then people talk about it.
2: Right.
1: She tends to use this netnography approach because it allows her to get data without imposing an agenda as a researcher.
2: That seems reasonable.
1: If you ask the question, the questions are inherently leading. So she's looking to find natural discussion among people in the group, where the group that she's studying in this case is autistic people.
2: Sure. You want to study your subjects in the wild.
1: Exactly. Because there is a real problem where people, even without meaning to, will respond to questions in a certain way, just as a natural aspect of conversation. They try to meet the needs of the person asking them the questions, and that's going to make things move a certain direction.
2: I'm sure they're also more formal in their language when they think they're responding for posterity. I can come up with any number of weird behaviors that I think that I would have if I was being asked to respond to something for a study.
1: Yeah, absolutely. And for the record, she doesn't say only do this. She just says include this sort of ethnographic approach. You can also do surveys and other things.
2: Right.
1: They search for terms like hyperfixation or special interest, and then they take the entire discussion thread that those terms appear in, and then they include that in the analysis. And they also use things like the related post feature that some of those platforms have. The search applies to the opening question and to the body of the posts responding to it. For the opening question, a lot of them were variations on what are your special interests? But sometimes they were questions that were a little more specific, like whether or not you find your special interest embarrassing. For matches that were in the bodies of the posts, this was when someone brought up their interests as part of answering a question, and the most common thing it came up for was things to do with careers or employment, but it also came up for questions to do with early intervention or just about being autistic or about books. This created a corpus of 17,000 words for them to analyze. She looks at what mainstream research has claimed is the function behind autistic interests. And by mainstream, I mean in contrast to more of a critical autism perspective, which is an area where you're more likely to have participatory research, like Brett Heisman was just talking about,
2: right,
1: where you involve the people you are studying. Nothing about us without us.
2: Right, of course.
1: She evaluates the data looking for evidence of what mainstream research has claimed specifically. So that's three things.
2: Okay.
1: So the first is mastery and career. The second is self-regulation. And the third is socialization. Those are the things that mainstream autism research claims is the function of autistic interests. Because I guess they feel there has to be a reason for it. It has to be doing something.
2: Right off the bat, I find this idea that I would study something for self-regulation. It seems unhinged to me because I don't study things to make myself calmer. It feels like the cause and effect have been reversed.
1: Yeah. If you're really stressed out and you need to calm down, do you think, let me crack some books open?
2: Yeah, no, that's never happened to me.
1: You have to be kind of in the mode to learn, so you have to already have been calm.
2: Yeah, no, definitely. I've never been able to study my way through some sort of emotionally difficult event.
1: If you're feeling dysregulated, mm-hmm. You're not in a mode to study and learn things.
2: No.
1: You have to already be calm.
2: Yes, I already have to be calm to do any of the things that take my concentration, work or reading, not even studying, just reading something that I find enjoyable. If I'm upset, it's very difficult for me to read. I'm good at reading and it suddenly becomes something that I am not good at.
1: Yeah, I can't focus at all if I'm really upset or dysregulated.
2: Yeah.
1: I'm going to read you a piece of the paper, quote, "Theorists have long been flummoxed to explain the purpose of intense and focused interests. The most frequent explanation is self-regulation. Emphasizing sameness reduces prediction error," end quote.
2: I don't know that I understand what that means.
1: So the way I understand that bit of text is that instead of viewing our interests as focused, they're viewing them as repetitive, right? If you are studying something in a lot of detail, you're returning to the topic again and again. And I guess to someone observing you from the outside who doesn't appreciate the deep and much more detailed information you're getting, I think the observer is looking at it and saying they're just studying the same topic over and over. I sometimes read the same book if I'm learning something new and I'm really interested. Like I read Nick Walker's book, Neuroqueer Heresies, probably 10 times. I'm not doing the same thing. I'm getting more. I'm getting deeper. I'm learning more things. And now I have more knowledge to go into that text and get even more out of it. maybe those people would observe me and say, it must feel safe to her.
2: I don't understand how these people study then. Isn't the hallmark of studying going back over something until you're sure you understand it? Do they learn everything on the first try? Because I definitely do not do that. Lots of people do reread fiction books over again. There is the concept of a comfort read where you read something again that you have read in the past just because you enjoy it. But that's no different from coming back to a drink that you like again because you enjoy it. Right? I have a coffee every morning. I drink it because I enjoy coffee. If you happen to find something that you enjoy, I think lots of people go back to it. I'm sure that even happens to neurotypical people. Not only am I sure in sort of the abstract sense, I really think that our entire capitalist system relies on it, right? If people only did things once and then they were like, that was great, I'm never doing that again, businesses everywhere would fail. You need people to come back to the things that they enjoy. Not every movie is populated on second watching just solely by autistic people that wanted to see it again. It's people that liked the movie and what it said to them.
1: Yeah.
2: Even these researchers, they come back to the same topics over and over again. They study things over and over again. They're just trying to understand things better. I don't know how they say these things without indicting themselves as somebody that's autistic, but many of them will claim that they are not and that they somehow stand apart from the autistic people that they study. So what's the difference? Just they feel like it's different somehow. I don't know. That's why I think it's so unhinged to make this claim.
1: Yeah, I agree. Dr. Caldwell-Harris opens by saying that she originally was going to title this paper, Who Has Circumscribed and Restricted Interests? Career-Minded Academics. And then she was going to apologize for the clickbait title and acknowledge that it is autistic people associated with circumscribed and restricted interests, because that is the thing that mainstream autistic research says about us.
2: Right. So she was trying to get the mainstreamers to click on this
1: yeah.
2: thing in a fury and be like, not me.
1: Yeah. She's like, oh, you think autistic people have circumscribed and restricted interests? Have you looked at yourself? And I think that's pretty funny. Dr. Caldwell-Harris proposes that autistic interests are about knowledge seeking. So she coded for these three functions from the literature, which were mastery / careers, self-regulation, and socializing, plus her own view, which is knowledge seeking.
2: Okay.
1: For each of these four categories, posts with at least one relevant keyword were counted, and knowledge seeking had the largest count at 52% of posts.
2: Right.
1: The next highest was socializing at 6.4%.
2: Okay, yeah.
1: Followed by self-regulation at 3.8% and career at 3.0%.
2: Okay, so those don't add up to 100% though.
1: That is correct. So you'll notice that even if you assume no overlap, this doesn't account for 100% of the posts. 45.4% of the posts did not include any of the keywords.
2: Right, sure. I do admit that I'm a little bit surprised that only 52% mention knowledge seeking. Obviously, I didn't do any studies or anything like that. My intuition is that the unaccounted for 40-whatever percent, it's just implicitly knowledge seeking. Like if somebody doesn't say why they're doing it, then they're kind of doing it for no reason other than to do it. And to me, that screams knowledge seeking.
1: Yeah, I agree with that, actually. In the limitations section, she says that a future analysis could look more closely at motivations and purpose. And then gives this example where somebody said, quote, every time I grow / make something, I feel like I'm hacking the system, end quote. So this is an example that was not counted as knowledge seeking. And she says, if you shift your analysis, you could see how maybe this is knowledge seeking. In the coding that was done in this study, they felt that there was a focus on achievement and that that was more than just learning.
2: Sure. Yeah.
1: I also can understand if your writing and the people you're communicating with are mainstream autism researchers who believe these things you're discounting about self-regulation and socialization and mastery, then you're going to want to err on the side of not over-including,
2: right,
1: because you're going to get resistance to that.
2: Right.
1: So what's important, I think, is that the way this was coded and analyzed undercounts things that are knowledge as the primary motivation.
2: Right. Yeah.
1: And even still, it's 52%.
2: Right. Yeah. And even this achievement thing, like achievement without competition is just learning. Like,
1: yeah, I agree. Like, this person is growing and making things and didn't explicitly say it's because they love learning or they love acquiring knowledge, but...
2: Yeah, I think this really is an Occam's razor sort of thing where the simplest explanation is probably the correct one.
1: The kind of people doing this research that make these claims are observing us and not talking to us. It's not participatory research.
2: Right.
1: And it's not ethnographic research.
2: No.
1: We're doing something that they don't understand. And the impulse is that different needs an explanation and different must be a problem. Anything that's not normative, they look at it and they go, ooh, something's wrong here. What pathology is this? Oh, it must be because they're so dysregulated, they have to keep watching the same film or listening to the same music or, you know, they keep reading about the same topic. I also think there's a little bit of merging things together. We do have things that we repeat. That's what stimming is. Mm-hmm. And you can stim by listening to the same song on a loop, for instance, right? You could do an auditory stim like that.
2: Sure. Yeah.
1: You could also really be very focused on picking out all the details of the song. And it might be both things at the same time.
2: Right.
1: And so sometimes revisiting things is part of how we regulate ourselves. I kind of wonder if something that's happening is they look at us, they're like, oh, they do these repetitive actions. And then they have these topics that they also keep revisiting.
2: Right.
1: And we can't notice the details that they're picking up because, of course, you can't unless you ask me.
2: Right.
1: It might be my favorite song and I might be listening to it again because it does soothe me and it does feel good.
2: Right.
1: But one of them is exploring my interest and the other is stimming. And sometimes, maybe it's both at the same time.
2: Yeah.
1: But that doesn't mean those two things are the same thing.
2: No, of course.
1: And I think that's something these researchers are having a hard time disambiguating. They've lumped it in together. Dr. Caldwell-Harris also found that autistic interests are really wide-ranging and intellectually oriented. 56% of the posts she analyzed, or about half, were about academic topics. The most popular of these was psychology. For the kinds of topics that were labeled as non-academic, they were generally still studied with the same kind of intensity and thoroughness as the academic topics. I would say that you can make any topic into an academic one with the right framing and attention to detail. For instance, she mentions people being deeply interested in succulents or fungi. Dr. Caldwell-Harris describes this as an intellectual approach, even to topics that are not conventionally intellectual. Or she mentions someone interested in specifically the topic of recipes from the Depression era. I think you could totally spin that into an academic topic if you wanted. Something that I found while I was reading this paper is that whenever they gave examples of people's interests, I always thought that person sounded really interesting and delightful. And like, I would love to hear about whatever it is, right? You know, I don't need to share the interest to be eager to hear that info dump.
2: Right.
1: I think that person sounds great. I'd love to hear about their recipes and any themes they've discovered in it. That sounds fascinating.
2: Yeah, even just sort of abstractly thinking about it, I'm like, yeah, well, you know, they were on a sugar ration, so they wouldn't have been able to use so much sugar, and so baking would have been harder, and they would have had to come up with inventive ways to do certain things, and it's the typical thing of constraints very often lead to extreme creativity. This person is interested in the ingenuity of people living through a very difficult time, doing the best with what they've got. And I think as a broad topic, lots of us are interested in that.
1: She is responding to people saying that autistic interests are restrictive, and she found that to not be the case at all. People had wide-ranging intellectual appetite.
2: Yeah.
1: She labeled them as that if they had interests that contained at least four categories from different domains. And so that's like different academic domains or different major categories, like natural sciences or like art or fashion or various academic disciplines. You know, most people had a variety of interests. It's just our interests might be quite specific within each category, but there's a number of different categories. Something she mentions is that for neurotypical people, as an aside, there's kind of a struggle of whether to say neurotypical or non-autistic. Neurotypical people is a hard to define group because they're really the majority and they're people behaving in a way that's normative. But what exactly does that mean? And so I've been seeing more papers now saying autistic versus non-autistic. This paper says neurotypical.
2: Yeah.
1: She said that neurotypical people tend to have really broad categories. So they'll be interested in something like music or sports, and they have this really very broadly defined interest, she says, because it has high social utility. One of the big motivating factors for neurotypical people with their interests is how it allows them to socialize, whether or not it gives them any prestige, how it interacts with kind of social hierarchy, how it helps them make friends. And so they want to pick something that's broad, that allows lots of social connection, which is also part of why autistic interests get pathologized by people who don't understand our perspective, because they see somebody behaving really non-normatively. They're like, if I say I'm broadly interested in music, then we can talk about any music. But if you come in and you say there's like one specific Finnish death metal band that you're obsessed with, and you want to tell me all of their history and about the artist who creates their album covers, that's not normative. The number of people who are going to be able to connect with that information is small. But to me, if that's somebody's interest, I want to hear about that. And I don't need to also know that stuff. In fact, part of what's exciting is I don't know any of that. And so I would love to hear about it.
2: For sure.
1: There are a few points in the study where she describes the way that autistic people pursue their interests as resembling how an academic or scientist would approach it. And I don't like that, because to me, saying it resembles it suggests that it isn't that. And these are just people participating in a discussion board. You don't know whether or not these people have academic backgrounds or are academics or scientists.
2: Even I think, putting that aside, autistic people predate professors by quite a large margin. So any way that professors resemble autistic people, it's because they learned it from autistic people. I am very sure that if you had biographies and stuff of various so-called geniuses throughout time, not all of them were neurotypical. And the university system is pretty new as a human invention. So I don't think that there's any way that professors can lay claim to this particular style of studying things.
1: Yeah. Well, and something you were saying to me earlier today is that it's so strange to look at autistic interests and how in-depth and intense they can be, and view that as something negative that needs to be pathologized.
2: Yeah, absolutely.
1: We will leave it there.
2: Thank you for having me. That was fun.
1: A pleasure. I'm Vanessa, and you've been listening to Autistic Small Talk, produced in Penticton, Sinpeentikiton, and broadcasting on Peach City Radio, CFUZ Penticton, Met Radio, CJTM Toronto, CHSR Fredericton, and CITR Vancouver. This was part two of an interview with Brett Heisman, plus a discussion of autistic interests with John Goh. You can email me, if you want, at show@autisticsmalltalk.com. 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
0: 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Penticton, British Columbia, on the unceded ancestral territory of the Silk Okanagan peoples. 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This is really a kind of...
1: Who kidnapped her?
0: I don't know, but I've got in the studio the amazing artist who we are so honored and fortunate to speak with today, Kia Kadiri, Teresa Tomek, and Corwin Fox. They'll all be coming to Penticton for the third annual Ignite the Arts Festival, which is taking place March 29th to 31st, which also happens to be the Easter long weekend this year. But as well as performing at the festival, they are teaching a youth songwriting camp leading up to the festival through the Penticton Academy of Music, which is running March 25th to 29th. The week-long youth camp focuses on both writing and performance, aimed at facilitating self-expression through music, song, and spoken word poetry, combining elements of musical theory, improvisation techniques, lyric writing, collaboration with peers, and working one-on-one with the instructors. Students get an incredibly dynamic and transformational experience. This program is suitable for complete beginners as well as students with prior musical experience. Also part of the program, the songs they create will be professionally recorded, and students will then will perform their songs at a special showcase concert at the Dream Cafe on the festival weekend. Both Paul and I have had the great pleasure of working with all three of these artists over the past 15 or more years, as they were all involved in running a similar program up in Wells as part of the Arts Wells Festival. I believe the first youth songwriting camp was in 2006. With Kia and Corwin. And Teresa, I know you started teaching the program a few years after that with them. So with the years of experience teaching kids to write and express themselves through music, it's been absolutely incredible to see the kind of output that happens. And just before I let you guys talk, I would like to do a brief introduction to you all. So Kia Kadiri is a respected vocalist based in Vancouver. For more than 20 years, her unique style keeps her in demand as a performer, instructor, and recording artist. Kia teaches lyricism and songwriting in marginalized communities, schools, and institutions, working with organizations such as the Vancouver Biennale, Art Starts, and the Sarah McLachlan School of Music. Kia inspires youth to find their own voice through the music and the history of hip-hop culture. Teresa Tomek is a Vancouver Island-based songwriter who draws inspiration from great stories, both real and imagined. She uses colorful characters, vivid imagery, and a good dose of humor to bring unique tales to life. Teresa has been on the road sharing her songs across Canada and beyond since 2011. Audiences can expect an interactive show of magic storytelling. Teresa is also very involved in the Woodstove Music Festival in Cumberland. And Corwin Fox is a Canadian songwriter, producer, and multi-instrumentalist living on Vancouver Island. Having toured across four continents, Corwin has been spending an increasing amount of time recording and producing other artists across a wide range of genres. He still plays concerts and festivals, performing his songs on banjo and guitar, and he teaches songwriting to youth. But the studio has really become his focus since he founded the Corwin Fox Academy of Perpetual Excellence. Corwin is also playing with Richard Reed Perry's Quiet River of Death. So welcome to all of you, and thank you so much for being here today.
2: Hey, thanks for having us, Julie.
3: Thanks for having us. Pleasure to be here.
0: So we have a few questions. I thought maybe we could just start by asking each of you to say a few words on what your experience has been teaching this workshop and what keeps you coming back to teach it. So I don't know who wants to... jump in first. Kia?
3: fight. I can start us off if you'd like. I mean, there's something so incredible, and I share this with people all the time about the relationships that that I've built over the years teaching youth. I think Wells has had a very particular special place in my heart because some of the youth we met when they were, 6 and 7 years old, and we're still in contact with now when they're 20, 25, and watching them write their very first songs to performing in symphonies and writing, you know, orchestral pieces and going on to be singer-songwriters and start their own bands. And there's just been so much personal growth that we've been able to be witness to and be a part of. And it's just such a reciprocal, beautiful thing to work with people that are finding themselves and especially expressing themselves through music. So it's always a pleasure to work with Corwin and Teresa. And there's been so many other people that have been a huge part of making these workshops happen every single time. It's not just the people instructing. It really is the whole community that comes together to lift these youth up and give them that moment to shine. So that's why I love doing it. What about you, Corwin?
2: Well, yeah, it feels like the most important thing to be able to provide a place for young people to feel like they belong in the world. And there's sometimes sports can do that, and sometimes there's a lot of things that provide anchoring for young people. But I think being able to write songs with some of your peers, it allows you to express, it allows young people to express themselves in a way that maybe they were not able to before, or a way they've never tried before. Maybe in some cases, young people, this is how they best express themselves, and they want to come and explore the craft of songwriting. And there's, it's so beautiful to watch in 4 or 5 days how everyone comes together, and all the youth have each other's backs. It doesn't matter if they're 6 years old or 17 years old, and one kid has a issue at home that maybe they have trouble talking about or thinking about, and